0: All right, we're back with the Sporting Hour. Like I said, my name is Linwood Robinson, and they'll be calling me. Happy Cole, my co-host, and Sam Carpell will be checking in sometime soon. And like I say, we start the show like we usually do with a thing called the Woodshed. We take the task. Anybody in sports or anybody involved in sports, we take the task. Be it a fan, a player, a coach, an owner, you have it. That's what we do. All right, and today I'm going to start the Woodshed with I got it, don't need it. One thing you don't mess with is a man who has choices. He can't be bothered. He has choices. Everybody talks about Arch Manning, the quarterback at Texas, and how he's going to stay for another couple of years and this and that and what a guy he is and how great that is. Arch Manning, the Manning name is football royalty. Football royalty. Archie Manning, Peyton Manning, Eli Manning. And to a smaller degree, their brother Cooper had to stop playing because of injury, but he's a great businessman. Now, I looked it up today. That family, with just those names I named, are worth $420 million. $420 million. Not to mention, or combined, by the way. Now, I know how accurate it is, just what I read today. Individual net worth. Not to mention the $6.5 million that Arch made in NIL money at Texas. Of course he can come back to school. Of course he has choices. Money's not a problem. Ian's meeting like you know what. Ain't worried about eating, driving a car, roof over his head, nothing. Life is great. Let me tell you something, man. I wish I would have walked in my house and told my mother I was turning down millions of dollars to return to school. I won't be talking to you right now. It's just a different situation, man. People say that like it's Tom Brady took pay cuts in New England. Tom Brady, who's worth, what, $500 million? His wife is murdered, well, ex-wife now, worth more than him. Of course he can take a pay cut. Don't talk about, come on, man. People kill me with that. You can do that when money's no object. Now, this is something I also read, but not today. The average American makes $2.5 million over a working lifetime, 40 years. That's $62.5 a year. Now, that's including Bezos and Bill Gates and those guys and the guy making the bare minimum. There's no way, no way, no way a guy can turn that down. What if you get a $2.5 million, that's $62.5 a year. What if you get $10 million in one lump sum? That's what people don't understand, man. And another thing is, athletes have to live in reverse. A man's biggest money comes between 45 and 65. Athletes get their money up front. Got to make it last. Of course I'm taking that money. So don't give me the Arch Manning and Tom Brady and people that turn down money. It's because they got money. If you never had it, you want to get it. You know what I mean? If you never had it, you want to get it. So what you got to do, man, you got to be able to get it. Yeah. I need your money, man. So don't let people tell you. Don't let people tell you, man, that those guys don't have choices. You can't mess with a man. You can't mess with a man who. Yeah, not through the speaker.
1: What do we hit? Hold on. It needs to be paired and putting out through.
0: Hold on. Hold on. How about now? Sam, are you there?
2: Yeah, can you hear me?
0: Yeah. I can hear you loud and clear. How about Happy?
2: All right.
0: Is Abby there?
2: Yeah, Abby's here.
0: All right, hold on. As loud as it. How about now? I hear water or something in the background. You okay?
2: Abby, are you on?
3: I am here. Can you hear me, Living Word?
0: Yeah, I hear you loud and clear.
2: I'm hearing that water as well.
3: No, that's, I'm doing laundry.
2: Oh, there you go.
3: Yeah. That explains the water right there.
2: Yeah.
3: Yeah. So, we can hear everybody? Everybody can hear?
2: I think so.
3: Linwood? Linwood?
2: Linwood? We were so close right there.
3: Yeah, yeah.
2: Linwood, can you hear us?
3: I wonder where did he go?
0: How about now? You hear me now?
2: Okay,
3: yeah.
0: All right, we got it.
3: Okay. What are you doing over there, man?
2: The water may be Linwood getting caught in a flood or something.
0: There's a flood watch warning, though. That's for sure.
3: Oh, wow.
0: All right.
3: Okay.
0: All right, here we go.
2: Linwood, you got to be a little louder, I think. I don't know.
3: Yeah, I can't hear him well.
0: How about now?
2: Yeah, it's better.
3: Yeah,
2: that's better.
0: All right. Now, what I did cover so far was everybody's talking about Arch Manning and his he's a front runner for the Heisman, and Texas is voted number one for the first time ever in the AP poll. But they're talking about Arch Manning might return to school for two more years. Of course he can return to school, man. His family's worth $420 million. Plus, he made $6.5 million last year in NIL money. Of course. Pat, what if you had a chance to go pro, but you tell your parents you weren't doing it, you come back to school? What would happen to you?
3: Well, I would never say that to my parents, first of all. Listen, he's not the only one. Every kid had the choice to do that. All these superstars across the country can go back to school if they choose to.
0: True.
3: Because even if your family's poor, you will make $5 to $6 million a year. Your family will not be poor anymore.
0: Different schools you get different amounts, but what I'm saying is this: don't pat him on the back when you have a $420 million cushion to fall into. Yeah.
3: Well, kids get rich in school, man.
0: Well, they do now. You're right. You can make some money now.
3: Yeah.
0: But if a certain president had his way, they'll be starting to be taxed on it starting next year if he has his way. Wouldn't that be crazy?
3: Well, he's trying to make sure they don't get any third party deals.
0: All right.
2: Right.
0: We could talk about him.
3: Yeah.
0: Another section. But here we go. Sam, you ready to look stuff up for us, right?
2: Yeah, I got you. All right, computer in front of me.
0: All right, no problem. Yeah.
3: Oh, first of all, let me say this word real quick.
0: All right.
3: Sam, how's everything, man?
2: Everything's good. I'm in California. You know, I'm a paralegal now, certified. And then I'm going to law school a year from now, but everything's good. Everything's good.
3: My man.
0: Sam doing his thing, man. How's your family?
3: Yeah.
0: Everybody good, Sam?
2: Yeah, everyone's good. I'm happy I can still be on the show, you know, even all the way across the country.
3: We're happy to have you on there. How long are you going to be in California?
2: Only for a month. I'll be back in Raleigh in beginning of September. So
3: I'll be there on Thursday.
0: Be where?
2: In Raleigh?
3: In California.
2: Oh, really?
0: Where?
2: What part?
3: In Los Angeles.
2: You're in the fun part.
0: Opposite end.
2: Yeah.
3: You're in the Bay Area, Sam?
2: Even more north of that. I'm like Sacramento, Tahoe area.
3: Good Lord. Damn, you're in Canada.
0: Yeah, two more states.
2: Wow.
3: Yeah.
2: Yeah.
0: All right, well, good, man. I'm glad things are going well. He's a sharp kid, man. I noticed him earlier. He's a sharp kid, man. When he's living on that bridge, I try to help him out. No, he's all right. He's a sharp kid. He's called the app.
3: Yeah.
0: No, Sam's okay, man. He's good. He's
3: pretty good. Yeah, but he's doing good stuff at a young age, man. That's good. You know, he's a paralegal now.
0: He's only 24.
3: Sam, how old are you, Sam?
0: 24.
2: I'm 24. 24.
3: All right. Yeah. See, that's good, man. That's good.
2: Yeah.
0: He's a sharp guy. You know? He's going to be all right. He's a sharp guy. Yeah, he's going to be all right.
3: I was 24. I was still living at home, you know.
0: You got to watch out.
3: Yeah, I was still living at home, man, when I was 24, trying to be a player, you know.
0: Oh, my God. Oh, my God. Oh, by the way, before we finish, can we give a Grateful Dave a big round here of applause here because he helped me get the show started. Without him, it'd be another replay night.
3: Thank you, Dave.
2: Yeah. Man. Thank you, Dave.
0: He just took a bow. Yeah. Bye. Let's go.
3: Thank you. Thank you, Dave. It was Linwood didn't push a button last week.
0: Yeah, last week, man. Mike won. And Sam, I swear to God, when I was talking to Happ on the phone, he said, I guarantee you, man, you're missing one button somewhere. And this is exactly what happened.
2: Yeah. You didn't turn on mic one?
0: That's why I couldn't hear y'all, man. I was like, I don't know what's
2: going on. My God.
0: But in the Bluetooth, Google, and all that, Dave taught me through it, though. Dave's a good guy. I like him a lot. All right, but check it out.
2: Yeah.
0: We gotta get going here because we missed last week. We got a lot of stuff to cover. All right.
2: That's right.
0: All right. So what were you saying have about kids now that coming back to school is a better option?
3: Well, here's the thing that evens the playing field now. You know, it used to be rich kids could send their kids to the better school because they didn't have to worry about money.
0: Right.
3: But now with NIL, poor kids can go to the same kids school rich kids do because they won't be poor when they get that NIL deal. So that is even the playing fields now. So, and these kids stay in school longer now because they don't need to get out and make money.
0: Yes.
3: You know, a lot of these kids will stay in school 6-7 years and make, you know, $500,000 a year or $600,000 a year, whatever.
0: Yeah.
3: Take care of their mom, take care of their dad, take care of their family and all that. And
0: how long did they stay in school? What's that quarterback from Louisville? What's his name? Methuselah?
3: Shook.
0: Methuselah.
2: Shook.
0: 26 years old, man. You know that, right?
3: He had a good game the other night. He had one interception, but he had a good game other than that.
0: Who's he playing for?
3: New Orleans.
0: All right. They might need it.
3: They going to need him.
0: They going to need him. And
2: it's him or the kicker, so. I mean.
0: That's pretty good, him or the kicker. Check it out. But here we go.
3: Yeah.
0: They're staying in school. Sam, you got anything to add on them staying in school? Do you think it's a good idea?
2: No, I think that's really all it is. It's, you know, that now they can afford it. Some of these kids might make more in college than they can going pro.
3: They will.
2: You know?
3: They will.
0: Be making more than their parents. Yeah, you're right.
2: Easily.
0: Yeah, making more than
3: that's why they want to stay in school 6-7 years.
0: All right. And I had a two-part wish here. That's the first. The second is, do you think you should do it? Happy Cole said this maybe, what, half 3 weeks ago? Happ thinks she do sense to be the starting Browns quarterback by the fourth week. Did you say that? Am I saying that right, Happ?
3: Yeah, I mean, as soon as they drafted him, we talked about this.
0: Yeah, you said it. You said it about it. I thought you were just blowing smoke, but...
3: No,
0: you usually know what you're talking about. I'm not, let me finish here. You usually know what you're talking about, but I thought you went on a limb there. But, dude, he had 14 for 23, 138 yards, and 2 touchdowns. What's the first thing?
3: Kid's good, man.
0: What's the first thing people say? It was against backups. Well, he's playing with backups, right? He's playing with backups. Say what you want to, man. His traits are great. Traits meaning this. He has a strong arm. He's bigger than you think. 6'2", 220 pounds. And with no running game and a horrible offensive line in college, that man completed 74% of his passes. It ain't like he was walking the street and they just told him to come to camp. He's a player. Happ, I think you're right, man. I think by the third or fourth week, he'll be their starter because there's no way 41-year-old Joe Flacco is going to make it through the season. Gonna be hurt.
3: Well,
0: he's hurt.
3: I don't think they bought Joe Flacco into, you know, he's just a safety blanket, man. That's all.
2: He's just going to
3: cover a little bit of time and then he'll get his old ass out of the way and... And let these kids do what they do, you know. So, you know, the Browns are historically picky about starting rookies at especially skill positions.
0: That's true.
3: Especially if they're not a high draft choice, and he drafted in the fifth round. So, They're going to have Flacco start, and when they realize that his feet don't work anymore, they will have Shedeur Sanders getting ready to warm up, you know. And here's the thing. I always will lean toward a guy who has NFL lineage, family ties, and has been around one of the great players of all time. You know, so I'm always going to lean with that guy over anybody else because he's had an advantage. So
0: That's true.
3: And Deion would not let his kid play quarterback if he wasn't good enough to play quarterback.
0: Yeah. Yeah, like you said, yeah, that kid's good, man. So, but I think he's kind of lacking on the intangibles, though. Say what you want. The two speeding tickets, that they're trying to get the airtime with the radio host. But he can play football, though. And in the end, that's all that matters, right, Hap?
3: Well, let me tell you what he did in the Cleveland area just this week. One of the poor neighborhoods had a fire that destroyed some property.
0: Uh-huh.
3: So he put together a fundraiser and put together some events in that neighborhood and drew a lot of people out and raised a lot of money so those people had homes to go to and they could be rehoused.
0: There you go.
3: So,
2: wow.
0: I didn't say he's a bad kid. What I'm saying is I'm looking for, but for our listeners out there, Mr. Cole lives in the Cleveland area. He lives in, was it Westlake Hap?
3: Yeah, I'm just saying this because all we hear is the bad about a lot of players. You know, he got a couple speeding tickets. He did this. And this is the part that people don't ever hear about, that know about. So.
0: Well, I know for a fact, Charles Barkley gives money to a lot of causes and does this and does that. And he says, if you publicize it, you won't get any more money from me. Some guys don't like to have it out there.
3: Yeah, but it's not up to them. It's up to the media.
2: Right.
0: Right.
3: So it's the media that decides this.
0: Yeah.
3: You know? And so when he got pulled over for speeding, breaking news.
0: Yeah.
3: But you don't hear anybody saying breaking news about his charity work that he just did this week. You don't hear that.
0: They all had breaking news.
2: Right, the media.
0: They didn't show up in court. Go ahead, Sam.
2: I was going to say the media is obviously going to prey on the negative headlines. I think that's what's tough about being a star is that for every 10 positive headlines, the one is going to carry the news cycle. But I think my biggest question with Sanders is, and their situation is whether Gabriel wouldn't start first. I mean, he was drafted first. I don't know how you don't start him first. And I know they played Sanders in the preseason game, but part of me wonders if that's a sort of looking for publicity too. Like, you know, the preseason doesn't really matter. It's fun to put him out there, you know? That's what people want to watch.
0: I just think Gabriel, while good, he's not as accurate as Sanders. And what else happened? He's tiny.
3: No. He's an accurate passer. He's an accurate passer.
0: Not as accurate. 74% beat 68.
3: Yeah, but he's played longer in college and played better competition in college. So,
0: No doubt.
3: You know,
0: the last year of the Big Ten, his last year of the Big Ten, no doubt it's been the Big 12. That is not.
3: Yeah, and remember now, he also played at Oklahoma for 2 years.
0: And you saw the year before that. You're right. Yeah,
2: he's another one of these 26-year-old guys that Oregon likes to throw out there. But
0: he's all of 5'10". So I don't think. I don't know.
2: Yeah. Sanders has the higher potential, way more upside.
0: They have five quarterbacks, man.
3: They got four quarterbacks.
2: No, they signed Huntley.
0: You signed a guy last week.
3: Oh my goodness!
0: Exactly. They are one of the worst run teams in the league. That's why they're Cleveland.
2: Yeah.
3: It's too bad because they always have a formidable defense. They always, you know, show up to play on defense. But
0: Hap, tell me
3: that offense.
0: Tell our listening audience how big Myles Garrett is, man.
3: Good Lord. I'll put it to you this way.
0: He's at the press conference, no shirt on, man. Blacked out the TV. Sam,
3: I'll put it to you this way. if they bought you a cabinet, all right, he could stand in front of the cabinet and you wouldn't see the cabinet.
0: They block it out.
3: That's how. Yeah, that's
0: huge.
3: That is. He's a massive human being, man.
0: And can move.
3: Massive human being.
0: And can move fast, quick.
3: And you know who he trains with, right?
0: Who?
3: Offseason, he trains with Stipe. Remember Stipe, the UCF champion?
2: Oh, yeah.
3: Yeah.
0: Speaking of that.
3: He trains with that guy during the offseason. So he's that's why he can move like that. He's quickness like that.
0: Oh, my God.
3: Because he trains with
0: his feet.
3: And that dude was bad till he got older.
0: Yeah.
3: You know.
0: Well, somebody can teach you something. I mean, you have to be young. But check it out.
3: Firefighter.
0: You know I'm crazy. I mean, you call me Mr. Useless Information. You brought up UFC. They just signed a deal with Paramount, man. $7 billion.
3: It's all right. No better than the ESPN deal with the NFL.
0: Yeah, exactly. It was $76 billion.
3: So.
0: Crazy, man. All right, anyway, there we go. Topic time. Hold on. Happy Cole. I say the Washington Commanders will be a winning football team again, but maybe a better team, but worse record. Last year, they won 7 games on the last possession. That's not going to happen again. Hello?
2: We went?
0: Yeah, I'm still there. Maybe we lost Happy because he's on the ship. I can hear you, Sam.
3: I'm still here.
0: Okay, yeah. They won 7 games last year, last possession. That's not going to happen again this year. Just like Kansas City won 11 one-score games. That's not going to happen again. Their dynasty's over. But you think the Commanders are going to be able to do what they do? They better resign Terry McLaurin. That's what they better do.
3: They haven't resigned him yet?
0: No. And he's one of the few receivers in the league who isn't a diva, who's a buttoned-up grown-up. He causes no problems, and he's with them all through their bad stuff. No problem. And they won't get a man his money. The only stumbling block I can see is his age. He'll be 31 by the time that extension kicks in if they sign him. But right now,
3: hey, Sam?
2: Yeah.
3: Are you on a construction site?
2: Not quite. I'm trying to get this. I can barely hear Linwood is the issue. So I've been trying to.
0: How about now?
2: Is it any better? Is my end any better?
0: I can hear you clear.
3: It's just a lot of noise. It sounds like they're building a building behind you. So maybe it's me out here. I don't know.
0: It sounds crazy.
2: I might need to move around here a little bit, but
0: we sound you.
2: It's not too loud in person.
0: You're clear.
2: You're clear.
0: And we're good. But
2: I'm hearing something as well.
0: How about I don't hear anything? You guys are loud and clear. How about now? Is it still noisy?
3: Yeah, it's a little bit. I hear that water you guys were talking about earlier.
2: Yeah, me too. I can't figure out where that's coming from.
0: I don't hear it.
2: Here, right now.
0: A little bit, I hear it.
2: Here, wait. Like right now, do you hear any more?
3: I do.
2: Oh, well.
0: It's not
2: on my end. I muted myself for a second.
3: It could be me because I'm on the ship, so I'd probably have the most amount of issues.
0: It's okay.
2: I don't know. I might need to try a different spot here.
0: Yeah, Nathan will go.
3: All right, go ahead.
0: What do you think about that, Happy? You think Washington, the Commanders, gonna be? They went to NFC Championship last year. I just don't see it happening, man. There's no 7 games in the last possession, last series, last play. No way it's gonna happen again.
3: No, it's not. You're right about that. You're absolutely right. And even for them to win it this year, like they did, is freaking amazing. So. You're not going to be in a position to do that again. If you are in a position to do that again and those games don't go your way, then you don't make the NFC Championship. So that means you would have lost 7 of those games.
0: Yeah.
3: If things don't go your way.
0: Would have been the great thing we're talking about. Yeah. That kid is good, though. That kid is good, though.
3: No, he's really good. And I know somebody in Chicago is kicking themselves in the ass.
0: They could have taken him.
3: Mm-hmm.
0: Could have taken him.
1: So
3: let me see something. No. But I think the Williams kid will be okay this year. I think he'll be better.
1: Yeah.
0: I think he finally got a real coach. We'll get back to him later. Check this out. NFL. The 49ers. Head coach Mike Shanahan. 23-8 with Christian McCaffrey. 75%. 8-12 without. 40%. Are they too McCaffrey dependent? I don't know. That's Sam's team. We'll ask Sam first. What do you think, Sam?
2: I would say, I don't know if you can be too McCaffrey dependent. I think, I mean, he was the best steel position player in the league for a couple of years. But they are very dependent on him. They if he's injured, I don't know what they have, but they do have the easiest schedule. So, 15, regardless, they're in a decent spot.
0: 15 carries per game, 3 to 5 catches. Receptions. Don't make him a 25, 28 carry guy. He's not durable enough. What do you think, Happy?
3: Well, I don't think he's, you know, I don't think that team depends on him more than any other star player, whether it be Josh Allen or Lamar Jackson or, you know, Patrick Mahomes. I mean, I think if you have a good player, you depend on him, and that's just the nature of the beast. You know? So I don't know if anybody's too dependent on anybody. Because he's your star player. That's what you're supposed to do. That's the way that works.
0: But you're going to give the ball, well, except for Derrick Henry, who's a off the charts anomaly. You don't give the ball to CMC 35 times a game. That's how he gets hurt. Mm-hmm. So I don't know. I think maybe a little too dependent. Maybe not overly, but a little too dependent.
3: Because if you're going to say they're dependent on him, and then take Josh Allen out of Buffalo's lineup.
2: Right.
0: Yeah. Josh Allen, man.
2: I mean,
0: good God.
2: Saquon with the Eagles, similar.
0: 6'5", 2'20".
3: Yeah, take Saquon out of there. The Eagles might not win the Super Bowl.
0: All right. So you're saying use your best weapon. Don't go without it. That's why.
3: Well, I mean, yeah, that's how all sports, you know. Yeah. Like, use your best player.
0: You can't use Kareem Scott Hook too much, right?
3: No, you can never get enough of that. I mean, you know.
0: All right, check it out. It says the Sporting Hour, but it's actually mine. I'll let you guys go. The Sporting Hour's top 10 quarterbacks. Here we go. Baker Mayfield, Tampa Bay, number 10. Jalen Hurts, Eagles, number 9. And people get on because of that. Detroit Lions, Jared Goff, number 7. Jaden Daniels, Commanders, 6. Justin Herbert. And I'd like to think Hatfield corrected me last week when I said he had a bad year. He had an awesome year. He only had 3 interceptions the whole regular season. And then he had 4 against Houston in the playoff game, right, Hap?
3: Mm-hmm.
0: Crazy. Like have a bad game.
3: I know what happened to him.
0: Yeah, he's Matt Stafford. Hey, by the way, is Matt Stafford done, man? Hadn't played at all hardly this preseason. Now he's out with a back issue. And he is 37 years old, though. But the difference is, between him and Tom Brady, Matt Stafford was standing in the pocket and take a sack, where Brady and those guys got rid of the ball. All right.
3: Well, you know, they said he's going to practice today. So I don't know if he did or not.
0: All right, let me keep going. Number 4, Joe Burrow. I'm not so sure. I might be having too low. 3, Jackson of the Ravens. 2, Mahomes. I think Josh Allen's number 1 right now, and not just because he won the MVP. Mahomes took a step back last year. Do you guys want to throw any numbers in there? What about Hurts at number 9? I think that's accurate.
3: I don't know if he should be at number 9.
0: Best defensive line in football. Best running back. A top 2 or 3 receiving core. And they're better unless he throws the ball. If he throws over 40 times, they're 0-11. So,
4: Yeah, but here's the thing, though, Wood.
0: Yeah, go. You always have good comebacks.
4: Huh? When you have to throw it, though, and they have thrown it, and they've had to throw it.
0: It gets it done.
4: So when you have to throw it, though, and it's not always, like I always say, it's not how much, it's when you do it.
0: When you do it. And secondly, do you have the balls to do it?
4: Yeah. And he is as good a clutch quarterback as there is in the league.
0: I'll say this. Intangibles, he and Dak Prescott might be the best. Complete and total grown-ups. Those guys are awesome. If Dak Prescott can get some more wins. Let's venture off here and let Sam join in too. Happy is Dak Prescott underrated, man?
4: Well, he's not underpaid. He's underrated. Yes.
2: Yeah.
0: He's underpaid. He's the highest paid player in the league. $60 million a year.
4: Yeah. So he's definitely not underpaid. He's underrated. I believe so. But
0: I say underrated. Yeah. Go.
4: Unfair to him. If he played in any other team, you know, he wouldn't have this kind of questions being asked about him.
0: The Cowboys do take a big wallop on the media wise, though. Now, I'll say this. When he's got a great offensive line, which he had at one time, when he's got a prime running back, which he had in Zeke at one time, that Prescott looks good. But he has to beat the guy. Everything's going badly. You can't run the ball that day. The defense put a lot of pressure and you can't get the ball. Can he do it himself?
2: I'd like to know. It's sort of not in the NFL, it's sort of not like the NBA. I'd like to know where there's a quarterback who has, you know, bad receivers and a bad running back and it's still, you know, doing.
0: Do you have a chance?
2: A top quarterback. Yeah, I don't know.
0: Aaron Rodgers.
2: I think Dak is probably top five. That's true.
0: Aaron Rodgers.
2: Brady had some teams.
0: Yeah,
2: probably.
0: They never had a great receiving core, except for the tight end. The tight end was featured, but they never had a great receiver, except the 1 year they had, was it 2 years, they had Randy Moss. And by the way, they didn't win. Is Happy still there?
3: Yeah, I'm here.
0: Okay.
3: Yeah,
0: yeah. Yeah, except the 2 years they had Randy Moss. For my money, the most talented wide receiver I've ever seen. That guy was unbelievable. But yeah. A lot of guys gonna take you down there. Elway could do it. He had a chance, that guy. You know the guy I never talk about having is really good. But he retired early. Who am I talking about? Colts.
4: I have no idea.
0: Colts.
2: Andrew Luck.
0: Andrew Luck.
4: Oh, seriously.
0: Yeah, he was really good, man. And just signed that new deal, and 2 years into it, he said, I had enough. I wonder how that works. Did it give him that money back? I would think so.
4: Well, he only signed a two-year deal, right?
0: No, 2 years into it. He signed a big deal. I think 2 years into it,
4: I'm saying 2 years into it, he signed a new deal.
0: Yeah.
4: So, and I'm sure that the money didn't matter to him, you know. So I don't think there was any issues with him leaving and them getting their money back or recouping some of it, depending on how his contract was read.
0: They had nothing, not nothing, but they weren't a very talented team. And he, as a rookie, made 11-5. So he was pretty good.
4: But he took an awful lot of hits, though.
0: Oh, yes. That's why he retired. Yeah, he was.
4: No, I think that Dak Prescott, you know, for what he's given work with, and if he has to be the man at that point, I think he can. I think he can do that.
0: I wish good things for Dak Prescott, man, even though a $6 million landing is
4: he's already got good things with, so.
0: Yeah, I'm saying on the football field, is what I'm saying. On the football field.
4: Yeah.
0: Yeah.
4: Well, I wish some good things in the playoffs, because you go 3 years in a row, you win 11, 12 games, 3 years in a row. You're not struggling in the regular season.
0: You're not.
4: It's the playoffs that you need help with.
0: Now, here's the thing, though. Those usual four automatic wins against the Giants and the Commanders, them days are over. They might get one of them now. You know what I'm saying? It might be 1-3 against those guys. Then you got to play the Eagles twice? Come on, man.
4: So I think they'll still beat the Giants twice. With relatively ease.
0: You really believe that?
4: I think they'll. Yeah, oh, yeah. Okay. Do you think the Giants have gotten better?
0: Giants got a pass rush, man. That's what they got. And they can run the ball a little bit. But they got a pass rush, that's for sure. We'll see. That's why they play the games. We will see, brother.
4: I don't, you know, nothing against Russell Wilson, but I don't give any offense to Russell Wilson playing a quarterback at this age.
0: He was
4: a
0: good.
4: Great deal of a chance.
0: He was good in his heyday, but
4: to beat good teams. I really don't. And Dallas, despite what we think about them, is a good team. They're not a real good team. They're not a great team.
0: They're good.
4: They're just a good team.
0: Yeah, yeah. But happy.
4: And I think the Giants are going to struggle with all good teams.
0: I'm going to bring up another point that Happy made last year during football season. You said, watch out for this kid, Jackson Dart, Ole Miss. And
4: I'm telling you, man.
0: I'm thinking the fourth or fifth game, if the Giants are 2-5, well, whatever, I didn't do my math there, 2-4, 2-5, they might say, the hell with Russell Wilson, let's put this kid out and see what we got. You said that last year.
2: Yeah,
0: go ahead, Sam.
2: I was going to say, then you got to think, what's the point in putting him out there? You know, you already got all these losses. What's he really going to do for you? Why not sort of save him a year? Like, the only real reason to put him in at that point is just media stuff, I would think.
0: Yeah, somewhat.
4: He's not going to.
0: The train has left the depot for Russell Wilson. We got to see what Jack.
4: If you have all those losses, if Russell Wilson doesn't play well and you decide to replace him in game 7 or 8 or whatever,
0: mm-hmm.

0: you shore up your offensive line and get a defensive secondary in there to prevent people from scoring points so he didn't have to score a lot of points. Not saying that he can't, but, you know, sometimes you put these young kids in early and they get this, the hell beat out of them, and they're a little shell-shocked the next year.
1: Confidence gone.
0: So you have to be careful what you do with them. I think they let Russell Wilson, Jameis Winston play this year, find out where their offensive line is, find out what they can get some alignment in the draft next year, make a few trades throughout the season before the trade deadline. And I think that's how you handle Jackson Dart. Now, he's a player now.
1: He's a player, man.
0: He's a player.
1: Sam. Are you there? Sam.
2: Yeah.
1: Look up and see where Jackson Dart, where is he from? Is he a
3: California kid? Sorry, can you say that one more time?
1: Look and see where Jackson Dart is from. I wonder if he's a California kid or not. But he can play, though. And his measurements, please.
0: Yeah, he's a player, man. And the great thing I like about him, watching him down there for Lane Kiffin for the last couple, 3 years, is he is not afraid to run the ball.
1: Oh, he's got
0: he
1: legs?
0: Is not afraid to take a lick. Oh, that kid got legs, man.
3: Huh? Yeah, he's from Utah, apparently, originally.
1: The state of Utah? Okay. How big is he?
3: He's 6'2", 223. Yeah, he's a big guy.
1: Yeah. He's kind of strapping.
0: And he can run, too. He can run. Oh, yeah. And he's not afraid to take a lick. So you got a guy playing quarterback with almost a linebacker's mentality. You know,
1: he makes the contact,
0: and you see that in you know, Bo Nix is like that linebacker mentality. You know, there's a few quarterbacks like that. Josh Allen's like that. You know, it just makes it hard to beat these guys when they're good, because mentally they're just as tough as they are physically.
1: All right.
0: So it.
1: Go on, I'm sorry. Finish your point.
0: No, that's good.
1: All right, let's get a rundown. Okay, NFC East. Worst team. That's the Giants, the Eagles, Cowboys, Commanders. Worst team, the Giants?
0: The first team you said.
1: All right. Number three.
3: Sure.
1: Who's third?
3: Commanders.
1: Cowboys.
3: Cowboys.
1: Washington Eagles.
3: Yeah.
1: All right. Philly won.
0: Although I think it's going to be the other way.
1: Other way.
0: This year.
1: Commanders win it and Eagles second?
0: No. I think that the Cowboys will do better than Washington this year.
1: Whoa. So, okay. Eagles, Dallas, Washington, New York. That's what you're saying?
0: Yep.
1: Man. Have you got some bold predictions last few weeks? You also said Carolina Panthers going to do it. What the hell? Something going on. I think you're right. I think some destruction or something going on.
0: Yeah. Sam, are you on a painting job? Are you on a scaffolding?
3: Okay. I was trying to get to a quieter place. I think I'm at a quieter place now. You'll have to tell me if it's not.
1: I can hear you clearly.
0: Yeah.
3: Still
0: loud
3: for you?
0: No, it's
1: echo.
0: Fine.
1: You're going a little bit, but you're good. You're good.
0: Yeah. You must have gone to a church cathedral.
1: Are you on a scaffolding? You're crazy, man. Check it out, though. Check it out. Let me see what we got here. All right. Next question. Next topic. Let me think. I got you. Hold on. I had to put my code in. All right. Here we go. Happy, how tone deaf, and Sam, how tone deaf is Pittsburgh, the Steelers? And I'm telling you right now, Aaron Rodgers is not the answer. But last 5 years, they had the most games under 40 yards to the offense. They've done it 5 times in the last 5 years. They just don't know offense, man. I don't get it. I'm sorry, Sam. Let me finish this point. Two of their players are left. Najee Harris from where do you go to school, Hap?
0: Alabama.
1: He's with the Chargers now. He said it's nice to have more than one or two running plays. And then George Pickens, who's at Dallas now, said, now I have some variety and I can get the ball.
0: Yeah.
1: Because with Pittsburgh, you only got one way. Well, I have.

0: cap, the long ball from Russell Wilson. I say this about Russell Wilson. One thing he still can do, he can throw the bomb still, can't he?
1: He can. He needs to retire after this year and go into politics, though. So
0: yeah, he's done, man. And it's hurt his legacy. Didn't think he was a Hall of Famer to begin with. I thought he was while in Seattle, but he's really taken a step back in the last few years. So, what's the point? Oh, yeah, Pittsburgh.
1: Well, you know what? Pittsburgh's doing the same thing that the Giants are doing and that Cleveland's doing, with the one exception. They don't have their franchise quarterback yet. Those team teams do. So they're both starting guys. Damn, they're 40 and over years old. All three of them are. And they're hoping that guy can get them deep into the season before they have to make a change.
0: Right.
1: The only issue to Pittsburgh is they don't have anybody to make a change to.
0: Yeah, I'm saying that.
1: They don't have a franchise quarterback yet.
0: They don't have a backup.
1: So, well, they got a backup, but he's not a franchise quarterback.
0: To my Rudolph? Mason Rudolph?
1: Yeah. Yeah, he's not a franchise quarterback. Whereas I think Cleveland and the Giants have their guys in house already.
0: Yes, I agree.
1: Yeah, Mason Rudolph is not a franchise quarterback. He's not the quarterback of the future. As a matter of fact, he should be the quarterback of the past. But
0: speaking of Myles Garrett, you remember a couple years ago when he almost killed Mason Rudolph when he grabbed by
1: man,
0: next
1: please.
0: To him at all? He didn't want none of that. Trying to get big and bad. Yeah.
1: But I think that's the problem Pittsburgh's going to run into down the road. You know, and I think that's one of the reasons Mike Tomlin's going to retire maybe after this season, because they don't have a franchise quarterback. And I don't know if there's going to be any out there. You know, they can put their hopes on Arch Manning because he may come out. But other than that, I don't know.
0: They don't have a plan, I don't think. They don't have a plan.
1: Well, I'm sure they have a plan.
0: Just can't execute it.
1: Yeah, they can't execute it. I'm sure they have a plan.
0: Yeah.
1: But they don't have the personnel to execute the plan, you know. So they historically, you know, need quarterbacks to... And not just any quarterback. They need good, really good, borderline, wonderful quarterbacks to win. Because I know when Roethlisberger's played, I know he had Hines, Ward, and all those guys. But, you know, a lot of times, though, it was Ben making those plays happen.
0: I'm here too.
1: It was him. Scrambling for his life, making those plays happen. He was throwing those guys open.
0: Or stiff arming the hell out of the defense before they sacked him and throwing it right on the money. He could hold a guy up with his left arm and throw that and rocket that thing. He was so
1: well,
0: big.
1: I mean, he was so yeah, big. He was 6'6", 280, whatever the hell he was.
0: He was big, man. I tell you,
1: I've told
0: you this story, and Sam might not heard it before, but anyway, here he goes. I remember going to see Carolina. They lost to Miami, Ohio, 14-7 in the rain. I'm soaked. But I remember walking out of Kenyon Stadium right here and saying, that guy for Miami, Ohio, that freshman quarterback's pretty good, man. His name was Ben Roethlisberger. 3 years later, he's taking Pittsburgh to the Super Bowl. It was unbelievable. Good players, man.
1: Yeah, no, he
0: was great.
1: And there's another guy that, you know, had a linebacker's mentality. So,
0: well, having you always say I have use of information, but listen to the story, though. He played tight end all the way to his junior year because the coach's son played quarterback. His senior year, he got to play quarterback, and two schools offered him, everybody wanted him at tight end, and two schools offered him at quarterback. Obviously, where he went to school, his hometown, Miami, Ohio, and that school down the road, the Evil Empire. Who am I talking about, Sam? Duke and Miami, Ohio, the only two schools offering to play quarterback. And the rest is history. The rest is history. Everybody else wanted to be tight end. So there we go. Well, what if they trade Shedeur Sanders to Pittsburgh? He could help them.
1: Then they'd have a franchise quarterback.
0: There you go. I'm saying he could help them.
1: But Pittsburgh had a chance to get him, and they passed on it.
0: Numerous times. More than once, right?
1: They had the draft. They had the draft pick. You know, they had.
0: So I'm saying, I'm sure they had more than one pick
1: in the first and late second round. They still could have got him. Yeah.
0: Well, legend has it. Of course, I wasn't there. That he talked his way out of getting drafted. He didn't kiss the ring. Didn't code switch or whatever. But a lot of
1: you say he talked his way out of getting drafted.
0: Higher. Like he was, he didn't give good interviews. What I've read, I don't know. Again, I don't know how true that is. But
1: yeah, I don't put that on him. I put that on his dad.
0: Yeah, yeah. There you go. That's a good point, Happy. He might make a lot of people regret it, though. You know what I mean? So we will.
1: You know, when you say that my son's not going to play with certain teams, and we're going to play where we want to play, you know, it's. You know, and Deion should know this better than anybody. The NFL is a very, very, very humongous machine. And
0: very conservative. Yeah, you can't talk.
1: They will keep rolling over you no matter who you are or who your son is.
0: Yeah, so, you're right.
1: You know, and I think with him saying the things he did, Deion saying those things and all this kind of stuff, I think it rubs some people the wrong way now.
0: Now he's not. I'm sorry, go.
1: No, I was going to say, because there's no doubt that talent was there. Everybody knew he was talented. All GMs knew he was talented. So, and nobody saw him drop into the fifth round. So this had to be a personal thing. Yeah. It wasn't a talent thing.
0: Well, let's go back. He's not the prospect that those guys I'm about to talk about were. But the Mannings and the Elways did the same.
1: Say again?
0: He's not the prospect that the Mannings, he's not a prospect of the Elway, but they did the same thing, telling teams not to draft their sons. And then New York did anyway, they didn't force the trade. Yeah. I mean, San Diego did anyway and forced the trade. But he's not.
1: Yeah.
0: He's not. But how's it go? You're only as good as your leash is long. You know what I mean? You can't be a bad actor and be minimally talented.
1: Yeah.
0: You can be crazy, you know, but super talented. People will put up with more stuff. You know what I mean?
1: Yeah, and I think back in those days, you know, I don't think the Mannings were as out there as Deion is, flamboyant wise and you know, doing all the things that Deion was doing and saying.
0: Yeah.
1: I think it was a different era back then.
0: Not nearly the media coverage. Not nearly. Yeah, you're right.
1: Yeah.
0: Yeah.
1: And I think the GMs may have been more desperate than they are now.
0: Oh, yeah. Without question. Don't get a chance to build. You got to win right away. Now, Sam might not remember. Yeah. Sam, you still there?
2: Yeah, yeah. I've been trying to make sure the sound
0: Yeah, Sam might
2: sounds
0: remember
2: good.
0: This, but John Elway and Peyton Manning, well, you might remember Peyton Manning, were huge, and Eli Manning were huge, huge, huge stories. So you're right, Hap. It's not nearly the same. Not as evasive.
1: Yeah.
0: Yeah.
1: And the other thing, too, Wood, Eli wasn't worth fighting for to me.
0: Well, I mean, you got a pretty good eye, but it ended up being pretty good, Hap.
1: He ended up being pretty good.
0: You don't think Eli Manning's a Hall of Fame player? Two Super Bowls?
1: Yeah, I mean, he is. But he's thrown as many interceptions as he has touchdowns.
0: That's
1: so
0: true. That's true.
1: He'll get in on his Super Bowl win, and he'll get in on who they beat in a Super Bowl. So
0: a losing playoff.
1: Oh, no doubt about it.
0: Yeah.
1: No doubt about it. But when he came out of, you know, Ole Miss, you know, he wasn't, you know, worth fighting for. The only thing that made him popular, he put up some good numbers there, but he was a Manning.
0: Yeah, his dad went there too. So, yeah, it made him popular, yeah.
1: You know, because Peyton was a lot better quarterback when he came out. So
0: I would say Peyton.
1: And, you know, if you tell.
0: Oh, I'm sorry.
1: Yeah, I was going to say, if you tell me that your son's not going to play for me and he's Eli Manning, I'm like, well, all right, well, maybe we can get something for him.
0: I think the Chargers are right. I think the Chargers are right. He got Philip Rivers. Oh, that's a question.
1: Yeah,
0: we'll go down that line. We'll go down the road later. But yeah, go ahead.
1: Now, if you tell me that, you know, that's Peyton Manning, that's a different ball game.
0: Yeah.
1: You know, I might want to fight you a little bit on that. Yep, not saying I can win, but Payton's worth fighting for.
0: Happy that phone call's made. I'm taking that call. If they're calling by Eli, I might not pick the phone up, right?
1: I mean, you'll pick it up because you need a quarterback, and you'll see what I have to say.
0: Okay, yeah.
1: But, you know, if I'm Archie Manning, and I'm saying to the GM of whoever, you know, my son's not going to play for you, I'm going to look at him and go, okay, well, that's unfortunate, but maybe we can make a trade and we can get something in return.
0: Nice to meet you.
1: But now, if he calls me about Peyton Manning and says that, we're going to have an argument. We may have to bring in some lawyers. Because Peyton Manning's worth...
0: Is Peyton Manning, in your opinion, one of the top 20 quarterbacks you've seen in college football history?
1: Top five.
0: He was pretty damn good, man.
1: Top five. Oh, absolutely.
0: Yeah, he was great. He was really good. I'm not talking about what he did in the pros, he was great also. I'm just talking about college football.
1: Yeah, he was good against everybody except for Florida.
0: It couldn't be Florida. He never did. Not in 4 years. He was pretty good. I'll give it up. Let me see here. I think we got offline a little bit, but let's get back to what we're talking about.
1: Is Sam still with us?
2: Yeah, I think so. I think so. Is it still sounding like scaffolding?
0: We hear you loud. No, loud and clear. That was funny as hell, by the way.
1: There's a little background noise in it, but who knows.
2: So I was trying to fix that, and I think I made it worse because I actually don't think that like water sound is coming from me. But when I moved, we got to construction. So,
1: and your thoughts on, do you remember that at all, Sam, about Eli refusing to go to a team? And
2: there's people talk about Kobe kind of doing that too in the NBA.
0: Kobe Bryant was drafted by the Hornets. Happy if you remember, they traded Divots, and the Lakers got Kobe.
2: All
1: right. Well, I mean, despite all that, it worked out for everybody, you know, except for maybe Phillip Rivers because he never won a Super Bowl.
0: That guy was good, though.
1: But he had a good career.
0: Here's what people forget, man. Even that last year when he played with the Colts, he was good. And then he retired. 10 kids have, and just had his first grandchild at 42. Now, the only reason I know this is because he's on the radio yesterday. That's the only reason I know this. I know you say I'm the king of useless information, but how can you be a granddaddy at 42, man? Damn.
1: Well, that means that maybe his daughter was doing something she shouldn't have been doing at an early age.
0: Might have been.
1: Yeah.
0: Go ahead.
1: If you're a granddad at 42, some of your siblings were out there with no condoms on. You know what I'm saying?
0: Getting diseased.
1: Yeah, early in the game. Yeah. So that's pretty amazing right there. He had a good run, man. I don't think he's going to be in the Hall of Fame with. That's just my opinion.
0: You sure about that, man? They had some really good teams, man. Him and Dave Thomas.
1: And they won a Super Bowl, Wood.
0: Never won it. They lost twice to New England AFC Championship game. Both in San Diego at the time. Check it out.
1: Never won a Super Bowl.
0: What's the guy's name, Hap? The tight end that was really good.
1: Antonio played basketball in the college.
0: Yeah, Antonio Gates.
1: Yeah.
0: Yeah, he was good.
1: All
0: right. Hold it. Only thing I think Noah Fillmore is going to be remembered for, not Hall of Fame, his funky delivery. He had an unorthodox, like, kind of half sidearm throw. You know what I'm talking about? Had that funky throw.
1: Yeah, he had a unique throwing mechanism.
0: But it was effective, though.
1: Yeah, once these people find out it works, they're not going to try and change it anymore. They tried to change it at first.
0: Half. I'm telling you. This man, this is basketball, though. This is what Coach Guthrie, who's the shooting coach here, if you shoot it wrong and it goes in, we won't bother you. But if you got bad form and you can't make a shot, we can help you. Because have you remember, what did I mostly shoot with? It was kind of a one-hand jump, one and a half.
1: Mm-hmm.
0: But they didn't bother it because it went in. Yeah, I'm with you.
1: Well, you know who has a really unorthodox shot, but yet you couldn't say anything to him.
0: Who's that?
1: Reggie Miller.
0: Oh, yeah. Form bad as hell, but what? Bottoms.
1: You couldn't elbows, both elbows out.
0: And yeah, bottoms. Just horrible.
1: Just, but.
0: Hey, you remember Jamal Wilkes, Keith Wilkes? He basically threw it.
1: Yeah, that wind up.
0: Yeah.
1: That wind up shot he had.
0: Bottoms.
1: Like yeah. he was rolling dough in a plant or somewhere, just
0: you're
1: rolling
0: right.
1: the ball.
0: And roll up the,
1: across his body.
0: It's like a throwing shot. He almost threw it like a slingshot.
1: Yeah.
0: Sam. It was crazy.
2: Yeah.
0: He was great. Three-time All-American UCLA with the Golden State Warriors and the Lakers. He was great, man. Yeah. So
1: if it's successful and efficient,
0: they won't bother it.
1: You know, no, they didn't say a word to him, even though his delivery was funky for the purpose. But yeah, I don't think he's in the Hall of Fame. But I'm sorry, I don't. You
0: Sam
1: know.
0: Might be too young to remember Philip Rivers. He was great, man. You get a chance one day, Sam. Look up some of his highlights, man. He was pretty good. But Hap, you say no. Let me finish, Hap. You say no to
1: no,
0: Russell Wilson.
1: No.
0: No,
1: I say no to Russell Wilson.
0: No to who? Russell Wilson. Sam, let me ask Sam. Sam, is Russell Wilson a Hall of Famer in your mind?
2: I think we've talked about this before. I've said yes, just barely. But he's definitely right there on that. He's over Joe Namath. We've talked about that.
0: Oh, my God. Oh, my God. More interception touchdown. How in the hell you know? How you in the Hall of Fame, man? You got more teams.
1: Super Bowl, man.
0: I got you. I know. You
1: Super Bowl.
0: But Sam, I mean, have you thrown more passes to the other team than only to yours? But you.
1: But they won a Super Bowl.
0: Not just
1: who they when they won, but it's who they won against.
0: They won against and kind of helped merge the league, too. You know what I mean? Because at first it was the AFC.
1: So,
0: yeah.
1: Anytime you win a Super Bowl, you know, you got to consider yourself, you know, on the right track to the Hall of Fame.
0: And predicted it by the pool. Remember that app? Well, remember it because we were there, but. By the pool, saying, yeah. Like bathing by the sun, bathing by the pool, and they interviewed him.
1: Yeah, his mink coat and all that. Yeah. All that stuff is irrelevant. But it's the fact that and back in those days, voters were, you know, different mentality. You know, they were more of, I like Joe as a person. I like Joe's personality. He's an outgoing guy. He's a media guy, you know. Joe talks to us all the time. He says great things in print. He's good for our magazines. He's good for our publications.
0: Love you, man.
1: You know, that guy was great all around.
0: I'm a firm believer, Happy. So. And Sam, I'm a firm believer. If you want the true story, writers hold grudges.
1: Oh, unless they don't like you. You know,
0: I'm saying a player might hate your guts, but they'll say this, man, F Hap Cole, he's a SOB, but the guy could play. You know what I mean? Before 1967, I think, players, no, that's true, 1972, players voted for the MVP, and then the media took over. Players voted for the MVP. All through the 50s, 60s, early 70s. Players give it up. Players give it up. That's why Rick Barry didn't win it, man. Rick Barry should have won that thing, man, 75, man. There's no doubt. He's the best player in the league without question. Came in sixth. Yeah, came in sixth. Yeah. Remember that
1: great, was it like?
0: That he was hated. Remember that great upset by the Golden State Warriors over the then Washington Bullets, now the Washington Wizards. That team barely got in the playoffs, man, and won it. They beat Washington 4-0. At that time, Washington was the best team in the league. Elvin Hayes, Wes Unseld, Bobby D, all of them, man. It was crazy. All right, where are we here? Here we go. All right, Sam, I think... Hat. Sam, how good is Joe Burrow? Where do you put him in the league?
2: Joe Burrow is number four for me, I think.
0: How about you?
2: In the league.
0: How about you, Happy?
1: Number four. Okay, so let me say this. He is number four, and I get that because.
0: Can I say something? Get started. Let me say something for you. You're going to give a nice, detailed answer. I can feel it. So I say I got Burrow at number three. But go now. Go. You can give a nice, detailed answer.
1: Here's the thing: what happens to me, my opinion with Joe Burrow, you have to put him in different categories. And here's why I say this: Joe Burrow, clutch time is the guy I want at my quarterback.
0: So good.
1: I want that guy with that mentality, with that arm, with that talent. I want that guy clutch time every time. Every time.
0: It's incredible.
1: It's either him or Tom Brady.
0: Damn.
1: Those are my two.
0: That's big praise.
1: Those are my two best clutch quarterbacks.
0: That's big praise. Let me say this, Hap. Is that
1: best clutch quarterback in the NFL?
0: Presently.
1: Now.
0: Presently.
1: Do you want a guy that's a really good quarterback on a good team that's got a chance to win a Super Bowl? Then you put him at four. But if you want a guy that's clutch, that could get the ball down the field when he needs to get it down the field, despite his defense, despite all of that, I'm going with Joe Burrow.
0: Well, I gave you a chance to answer that. Great answer. And that's a good one for Sam. The reason I say it is Joe Burrow, I think, is in danger of becoming his generation's Matt Stafford. Meaning,
2: right.
0: Great talent, throws a beautiful ball, clutch, all that. But with a bad organization, Matt Stafford wasted 12 good years with Detroit, the terrible at the time Detroit Lions. Goes to L.A. with the Rams, wins the Super Bowl, which proves that he was good. Proves that he was good the whole time. So I don't know. I think Joe Burrow last year, man, you could see on his face how pissed off he was sometimes. He wants his players to get paid, his teammates to get paid. Now, after he got paid. But, yeah, they paid two wide receivers. I think I get that, what's his name, Trey Henderson back. That's their problem, man. They can't stop anybody. Agreed? Mr. Cole.
2: His safety go out with a hamstring injury just this past week, too.
0: I think we lost Hap. Happy, are you there? For our listeners out there, Happy Cole's on a ship out in the middle of the ocean. Happy, are you there? We can barely. Sam, are you there?
2: Yeah, I'm here.
0: See if you can
1: come here. Oh, yeah. Can you hear me? Check one.
0: You're blinking.
1: Check three. Hello, check. Check.
0: Can I get the check over here?
1: Hello, check. Hello.
0: Here you now. You're back. Hello. You're back. All right, check it out. You're saying that clutch time, you're taking Joe Burrow in today's present NFL or to anybody.
1: Listen, you give me Joe Burrow with a good team, absolutely. You put Joe Burrow in a situation that Hurts is in Philadelphia.
0: Oh, yeah. You're winning games. Maybe championship. Yeah, but check it out, though. Cincinnati and Sam, listen, Cincinnati's missed the playoffs the last 2 years. With the guy that good's a damn shame. If they miss the playoffs this year, that coach is gone. Zach Taylor's gone. If they miss the playoffs again this year.
2: Yeah, he needs to be. He might be gone in the middle of the season, if they aren't winning.
0: But Sam, Cincinnati, and Hap probably knows better than I do, has been a notoriously slow starting team since Burrow's been there. They start slow and build.
2: Yep.
0: They'll be 2-4, 3-5, then they'll be 10-7.
2: Yeah. Yeah. Lucky for them, they've got a pretty easy start this year comparatively. I was looking at it before. They're playing. They're playing the Browns and they're playing the Jaguars to start. So that should help with their early season issues.
0: Two wins they should get.
2: Mm-hmm.
0: So we'll see.
2: The end of the season is where they'll really have some difficulty. They play the Ravens twice. Ooh. And the Bills and the Dolphins in the last 4 weeks. So that's going to be.
0: I don't think the Dolphins scare anybody. I wouldn't put them in.
2: Yeah. But, you know.
0: Mr. Cole.
3: Yes, sir.
0: Okay, making sure you were there. All right, here we go. All right. So they got to do some that Matt. What do you think about that Matthew Stafford comparison? Stafford's great, man, but you say he's supposed to practice this week?
1: He's supposed to practice on Monday. That's what they said, which was today. So
0: we'll see.
1: I didn't hear or see anything to confirm that today. I didn't play basketball today. I didn't watch TV.
0: One thing I like about my erstwhile co-host and friend Happy Cole is. Even if he's emotionally connected, even if it's his favorite team or favorite player or favorite whatever, he'll call it out. Now, Hap, last year, what predictions did I make that came true? What did I say concerning football?
1: About your boy in Minnesota.
0: Yeah, Sam Darnold. I said he's going to be good. He's going to have a great year. He's finally got an offensive coach, blah, blah, blah. All those things can't be true. Minnesota went 14-3. Darnold had a great year, blah, blah, blah, blah, blah, blah. But does one great year out of seven, you think you can do it again? What do you think, Sam? Pap?
2: So I can barely hear you right there. I'm sorry.
0: No, I'm talking about Sam Darnold.
2: There you go.
0: He finally got with the offensive coach, had a great year in Minnesota, went 14-3. The reason he didn't resign with Minnesota, I found this out today, or I read it today, was $15 million. More dollars.
2: I mean, he was too expensive for Minnesota. Yeah, that's why we talked about last
0: Seattle,
2: week.
0: And Seattle ponied up.
2: Yeah.
0: But Happy, yeah. No, I love Happy. What's in the end? What's the real deal, Happy? The Monet, right?
1: So it's all about money, man, and that's what I was trying to tell you guys.
0: Yeah.
1: I remember saying this to both you and Sam that they were never going to re-sign him.
0: Man.
2: Right.
0: I'm taking a page out of your book, Happy. You did say that. You said that when the season was over. You said it. I give it up. You said it, bro. You said it. Now, Sam, you were going to say something. Per usual, cut you off. We were talking about Sam Darnold. He signed for $15 million more, and you were going to say, can you remember?
2: I was going to actually say exactly what Happy just said. He pointed out a couple weeks ago that it seems like their plan was always to go with McCarthy, and that they knew he would be one of the top most expensive guys in the NFL. So there's no reason he's not that much better, however much better he might be.
1: No, I, you know what? They knew they were going to draft McCarthy, and they knew that he was going to start until he got hurt. So it's okay to let Sam Donaldson do this one season thing. That's okay. That's fine. We got lucky. We had a quarterback in-house already that could play because our guy got hurt. We have no intention of letting him be our starting quarterback after this season is over. Because we have a starting quarterback. We have what we call our franchise quarterback. This is our guy. So, you know, Sam played well. You took us to 14 victories. We don't think you're worth that $15 million. But since you did play in this 14-3 season, some team will think you are.
0: Seattle Seahawks. And thank you very much. Yeah. Take it easy.
1: And the other thing, too, is Wood and Sam. The Seahawks are desperate for a quarterback.
0: They let a good, not great quarterback walk. I repeat, good, not great. Geno Smith is not bad. He's in the top half of the league. But then they got another good. I wouldn't put Sam Darnold. He had a great year, but he had a great career. We'll see. We'll see what he's made of this year.
2: Yeah. Geno Smith was another guy who was demanding a huge contract, and they made sort of the same decision Minnesota did, that it just wasn't worth it. You know, he was asking for $40-plus million dollars a year, too. And so I think they were like, we may as well spend that on Darnold if we're going to spend it on somebody.
0: Well, Happy's been in entertainment for a while. Is that how you do a Happy negotiation? Do you ask something outrageous and then get something a little
1: Okay, well, let's let's look at both of their resumes, all right?
0: All right, all right.
1: And they're asking for about the same amount of money, right?
0: Right.
1: So if I'm Minnesota, I'm not paying Sam Donaldson that kind of money because we have a guy in house already that we believe is going to be our future quarterback. Okay, so
0: McCarthy, gotcha.
1: Then you take Geno Smith and you look at Seattle. Seattle did not win 14 games.
0: No.
1: Geno Smith did not put up the numbers that Sam Donaldson did.
0: Right.
1: Seattle, Geno was hurt. Not most of the year, but part of the year. He missed a couple of games, I think.
0: Three games last year.
1: Sam Donaldson, none of that. It was all positive with him. So if I'm the Seattle management, I'm going, okay, let me make sure I understand. So now Donaldson is on the market. And Geno, with his, whatever his record was, 8-8 or 7-9 or whatever the hell it was. And his missing three games and subpar numbers and if we're going to spend that kind of money, and we have to get a good quarterback, we might as well spend it on a guy that's won 14 games and put up big numbers last year.
0: Sam, look up and see. I do know this. Geno Smith's been in the league 11 years. He's won one playoff game. 11 years, he's won one playoff game. Look up and see what Seattle's record was last year. Did he make the playoffs? Sam, Hap.
1: I don't think they did.
0: And another one I have just go.
2: What I
0: go, Sam.
2: Yeah, I was going to say what I do know is Darnold scored 14 more touchdowns than Geno Smith did, but they were 10-7 last year in the Seahawks. So they did not make the playoffs. I don't think so.
0: Look at that division though. Who's in that division, Sam?
2: They were second in their division.
0: Did they make a wild card?
1: Arizona.
2: 49ers.
0: Yeah.
2: Rams. Cardinals. Mm-hmm.
0: Yeah.
1: And yeah.
0: 10-7 didn't make the wild card. Yeah. Hap's got a good point. He has been in entertainment for 40 years. He knows what he's talking about. Why would we spend that kind of money?
1: Yeah. If I have that kind of money, I'm going to allocate it to the place where the most production is looking at me in the face. I mean, it's not like Geno is a terrific runner of the ball anymore. He doesn't do that anymore.
0: End day's over.
1: So, I'm getting, out of the two quarterbacks, I'm getting the guy with the best record, the most touchdowns, the most yards thrown. So
0: and younger.
1: Yeah. So
0: happy.
1: It's
0: damn, lost my train of thought. I'm sorry. Go ahead. My mind went blank.
1: Because that wasn't a hard thing. You know, that wouldn't be a hard thing for me to figure out. I mean,
0: that's in the right line there. That's pretty funny.
1: Yeah, I'm just saying one thing, you know, one guy 14-3, one guy 10-7.
2: Right.
1: One guy was, you know, almost led the league in touchdown passes, almost led the league in touchdown yards. One guy did not. So, you know.
2: Right.
0: Sam, you said that he accounted for 14 more touchdowns than Geno Smith. I mean, rushing.
2: Yeah.
0: Rushing and passing.
2: Is
0: that what you mean?
2: Yeah.
0: 14 more touchdowns?
2: 13 more if you account for rushing. So he had, Sam Darnold had 35 passing touchdowns to Geno's 21, and then Geno had 2 rushing touchdowns to Darnold's. Darnold had 1.
0: How about this right here? I bow down to Happy on that. You can't argue those numbers, man, and for the money. Right, Hap?
1: That's what I'm saying.
0: Yeah.
1: Yeah. How many yards did Sam Donaldson throw for?
2: Interestingly, Donald had 1 less yard over the course of the season. Geno Smith had 4,320, and then Donald had 4,319 yards. So that part, they're right on, but Donald could get in the end zone.
0: That means Geno Smith was passing between the 20s, and Sam Donald's getting in the end zone.
2: Exactly, yeah.
0: But also,
1: or that means that Geno was throwing 5 yards out and his receivers were running for 80 yards.
0: Which is stat that Happy Cole hates.
1: Oh, my gosh.
0: Happy Cole, quarterback
1: have here's the thing, Wood.
0: Have it go.
1: Here's the thing, too, Wood.
0: 400 yards. Actually, he only passed at 27, but the receivers ran out of 370.
1: Yeah.
2: Well, I guess Jefferson. Yeah.
1: Yeah, and that's the thing. So when you see 4,000 yards in a season, and they don't break it down to, you know,
0: what's it called? Have
1: how much the quarterback threw
0: yak.
1: And how much the receiver ran for.
0: Yeah, it's called
1: they got to break that down. No, I'm saying they got to break down how far the quarterback throws the ball, not just after the receiver catches it. You got to break down both of them. So,
0: I
1: get the receiver's going to get his yak.
0: That man didn't pass no 30 yards.
1: But
0: he passed an 80.
1: Yeah. Yeah.
0: Well, Jamar Chase juked five people. Jamar Chase juked five defenders, runs at 80 yards, but Joe Burrow gets 80 yards passing.
1: Mm-hmm.
0: Come on, man.
1: Mm-hmm.
0: Oh, this is great. I want to know
1: what the YBC is, yards before the catch. That's what I want to know.
0: Ah.
2: I'm trying to find out if that's a thing, man. There must be a way to find it.
0: Yards are so it's called yards at the contact, though, right? Not yards at the
1: catch. That's after the catch. Yeah.
0: Yards after the contact.
1: You know.
0: Yeah.
1: Yeah, after the catch, that's fine. But I don't think there's a stat, Sam. I don't think they would do that.
2: Right, they don't want you to know that.
1: Yeah, they don't want you to know that the quarterback actually threw for 33 yards in a game. But, you know.
0: They don't want to know that.
1: So, no.
0: Yeah.
1: You know.
0: Yeah. All right, here we go. Hey, Hal, will you speak some Spanish for me real quick? Any Spanish, y'all? You know what I'm going.
1: The ACC is garbage in Spanish.
0: Clemson easily. I mean, by miles, the best team in the league, right? Best team in ACC. But I will say one thing.
1: Yeah,
0: by miles.
1: Yeah. Yeah, it's not even close.
0: Dabo Sweeney, I'm not a fan of, but he's a proven coach, a proven winner. They won two national championships. Beat Haspert, love it, Alabama, and one of them. And they are using, they have a quarterback to be one of the first two quarterbacks taken next year. You agree, Hap? Klubnik? Their quarterback's good.
1: I told you, he's a Heisman Trophy candidate. That's my pick.
0: Yeah. You said last year. You did say it last year. You said next season, this kid will be a Heisman Trophy candidate. And for the first time in Dabo Sweeney's tenure, they're kind of leaning into the transfer portal. Not wholly. Not fully like other schools. But they're leaning into it a little bit. So I think Clemson, man... Because they're going to be have a guarded record, maybe like a 11-1, 12-0 or something. They're going to be in that playoff, man.
1: Oh yeah, they're going to be in the playoffs.
0: Yeah.
1: Oh yeah.
0: What do you think, Sam?
1: Oh yeah. Hey.
0: Go. I'm sorry.
2: Well, I think the question is if any other team from the ACC can get in there, because I think they definitely will. I think Klubnik is. I mean, he is the favorite to be the MVP of the ACC.
0: Yeah.
2: But then you got other teams like SMU can get back in there.
0: Time out, man.
2: Or Miami.
0: I'm sorry, sir. You will have seen it on his breath. Pretty hard.
2: Yeah.
0: No, man, when you come to town, they got to hide you, man. AC fans going to kill you, bro.
1: You know, they're going to kill me because they know I speak the truth. That's why.
0: People get mad at the truth. That's true. People get mad at the truth.
1: Yeah.
0: But anyway. I can't believe I'm talking ACC football. You know, I had to bring SMU into it. But that could be a semi-stumbling block. They're pretty good. And that quarterback, Sam, look up and see who SMU's quarterback is. That kid's shifty, man. I think he's a freshman.
2: Yeah, Jenkins. Kevin Jennings.
1: Jennings.
0: He is tricky. He's making people miss last year.
1: He led the ACC in every quarterback category.
2: He had 3,245 yards,
0: passing,
2: 23 touchdowns to 11 picks, and a 70 QBR for whatever that means.
0: I don't know.
2: 65% completion.
0: How many yards rushing did he have? rushing? What did he run for? How many yards did he rush for?
4: He rushed for... I'm having a little bit harder time finding that.
0: It's all right. Well, he was tricky, man. I like him.
1: Yeah, so but then he pulled.
4: I got it. He rushed for 354 yards. But I think he only started
0: half the year, though. Go ahead, Hap. I'm sorry.
1: Yeah, but here's the thing, though. He pulled a what's the word of place for the Chargers?
0: What are you talking about?
4: Herbert?
1: The quarterback, yeah. He pulled a Herbert when they got to the playoffs, though.
0: Oh, didn't play?
4: What, do you have a kid?
1: Because he threw...
0: That was funny, Sam. That's good, Sam.
1: That was very funny, Sam.
0: That was funny.
1: Very funny.
0: What's that? He got...
1: No, he had four interceptions when they played Indiana. I think it was Indiana.
0: No, it was Clemson.
4: Yeah.
0: What did you say?
1: Was it Clemson?
0: They played Clemson.
4: Let me see. I got it.
1: Yeah, look that up. Right?
4: Penn State.
0: No, that was
4: Clemson. It was Clemson. Yeah.
1: It was Clemson.
4: They lost by 3 points. Yeah, that was the exciting one in the first round last year.
1: When he had four interceptions in that game?
0: Yeah.
4: I mean, He only had one. He had three picks against Penn State in that championship game.
1: Penn State.
4: Bowl game. I don't know.
0: They played Clemson in the championship game.
1: Not that game. The first round of the...
4: Here's what it was. Clemson was the ACC championship, and he had one pick. And then Penn State was the football playoff first round, and he had three picks, one touchdown.
1: Yeah, there you go.
0: You're right, because everybody was mad because SMU got in.
4: That's right.
0: Yeah.
1: Yeah.
4: And he lost 38-10.
1: Yeah, he threw those three picks in a row.
0: Like consecutive series?
1: Yes, next possession.
0: Oh, man. That ain't good. Man, that ain't good. But...
4: Yeah.
0: If you talk about AC football, I can't believe I'm bringing MCU, but they're going to be all right. So those two teams, Hap, who's going by the wayside? What the hell happened to Florida State?
1: Well, Florida State, what's that quarterback got hurt a few years ago?
0: Yeah, downhill.
1: Yeah, they never recovered. I tell you what they should do, though.
0: Hold
1: on. You guys go ahead and talk. I got a question for you real quick.
0: All right.
1: Hold on.
0: All right.
4: I was going to say. Sure, scaffolding for a urinal.
0: All next week, Sam will be live and direct. Doing comedy.
4: What were we talking about? Florida State has disappeared from the top of the ACC. They were the dominant team prior to Clemson with James Winston and all those guys.
0: Sam, look up what the record was last year. I think it won like two games.
4: Oh my God. Weren't they? I might be remembering this wrong, but I feel like they were initially in the top 10 or something like that.
0: Ireland or something and lost to somebody, and it
4: immediately collapsed. Yeah. Their quarterback really didn't get it. I got it coming up here. They were, oh my God, they were 2-10 last year after starting off in the top 10 preseason. They're 1-7 in the ACC.
0: Losing to bad teams.
4: They had that quarterback, DJ Uiagalelei, and he came in and
0: he went to Clemson. He went to Clemson, Oregon State, and Florida State.
4: It's starting to seem like he might be the problem.
0: He might
4: be the common denominator.
0: He's in the NFL now, though. He's in the NFL. Yeah. Look him up, Sam. See where he is, please.
4: Yeah. I got him right here.
1: You're right, Wood. They went to Ireland and lost that game.
0: Yeah, and it just went downhill.
1: Yeah, they lost to the Irish national team. And after that, they...
0: Are you crazy? That's a goof. Come on, man. Pass the ball.
1: Yeah, that was kind of Jamaican. They were, you had to work with
0: your Jamaican Irish.
1: Yeah.
0: Marley McDaniel.
5: Wow. Wow.
6: Oh, my God.
0: You're crazy, man. That was a good one.
4: Yeah, I guess he's on the Chargers now. DJ Ugalele is.
0: Is that even last long?
4: The Hawaiian Irishman.
1: No, it won't last long.
0: It last long.
1: Yeah. All right, gentlemen, I've got to go to work. I'll be back in about 35 minutes.
0: All right, Ms. Sam can handle it. I will see you.
1: Okay, I'm going to hang up. I'll be back in about, and I'll call you back, Sam.
4: Sounds good. Linway, you might have to call me when he hangs up. I don't know.
0: All right.
4: Let's see. I don't know. We're still here.
0: We're still here.
4: Tim, can you still hear me?
0: I can hear you fine, man. You're good. You're good.
4: All right, we're good.
0: All right. Let me get to the next topic here. Is who we got? And all right, what the heck?
4: Being a little quiet there, Linwood. You might need to get a little closer to the mic.
0: I was leaning back. I'm sorry. Here we go. This is a wild stat, man. Are you still there, Sam?
4: Yeah, yeah.
0: All right, first of all, I messed up here. Wait a minute. I'm sorry. I'm not as quick as Sam on the electronics here. Yeah, you still there?
4: Yeah, I'm here. It's just you're really quiet. That's all.
0: Here we go. Here we go. All right. I thought about this today. The NFL is kind of becoming like the NBA. Small and great at the top. Some middle, but a lot of bad at the bottom. Do you agree with that, Sam?
4: Yeah.
0: Yeah. You know why? Because it's so quarterback dependent. If you don't have a good quarterback, like Trent Dilfer won the Super Bowl. Brad Johnson won the Super Bowl. What's the guy who came in for Philly after Carson Palmer got hurt? You know what I'm talking about?
4: Are you talking about Foles?
0: Yeah, Nick Foles won the Super Bowl. Them days are over. Those guys can't do it. You're not gonna win a Super Bowl beating somebody 10-7. You see what I'm saying?
4: Right.
0: Yeah, you gotta have a guy who can put the ball in the end zone. Yeah, I see. I feel you.
4: You make a good point about I think when stars are the key factor in a sport, like you see in the NBA or something, then it does reduce the number of teams because there's always going to be one or two or three stars who are that much better than everyone else.
0: Right.
4: So if it really is dependent on that one quarterback, there's going to be a Mahomes and a Burrow and a Lamar, you know, whoever, who are just that much beyond everyone else. I don't know if that's what's happening in the NFL for sure. Like, I don't know how to find the numbers on that, but it does seem like it's restricted to every year we know it's going to be one of these four teams or five teams. And it kind of feels that way this year,
0: well,
4: too.
0: Well, let me tell you right now, it's good. All right, let me think. Think of a team, Sam, with a decent quarterback, but will not win it. A decent quarterback. I'm sorry. The Houston Texans are not winning the Super Bowl, and C.J. Stroud is pretty good.
4: Yeah.
0: But they're not winning.
4: Yeah, he's not there.
0: Well, I
4: agree.
0: What I'm telling you is you got to be super bad. Like, bad isn't good. Like, super. Like, you have to be unbelievable to be a top five, six, or seven quarterback in NFL. Of all the people, if you can play, man, they'll find you. Of all the what? How many people in the world? 6 billion, 7 billion? Come on.
4: Come on, guys. It's going up. Yeah.
0: I'm saying there's 5-6 guys in the whole world that can do that at that level. In the whole world. Yeah.
4: I mean, that's the amazing thing about a guy like Jaden Daniels last year, who is a rookie and who nobody thought is one of those guys, and all of a sudden he's there in the playoffs making a run at it.
0: He won the Heisman at LSU. It wasn't like a total unknown, but what I'm saying is, what he did took nerves of steel, though. They won 5 straight games on the last possession, 7 over the whole year. On the last possession.
4: Yeah.
0: The point I made is, they'll be, I think they might be a better team because they got another year of seasoning, but they might not have as good a record, man. They might not go 12-5 and go to the NFC Championship game. But still be better.
4: There was some luck involved. You know?
0: A lot of luck. Man, Kansas City won 11 one-score games. the law of averages don't work that way. You know what I'm saying?
6: Yeah.
4: They do when you have Mahomes, I guess.
0: He helps your chances, man. But come on, bro. That's just not the way it works.
4: Yeah.
0: That was a magical year. An anomaly. It just doesn't work that way.
4: I mean, and we saw it later on. The Chiefs, I mean, got exposed in the end for, you know,
0: did that luck work
4: for sort of
0: the
4: level they were at.
0: Two teams they played in the regular season last year missed field goals, kickable, winnable, I wouldn't say routine field goals, but field goals that teams make. Who was it, man? San Diego missed one and somebody else missed one. That's two games they won. You see what I'm saying?
4: Right.
0: Yeah, so I don't know. I see some changes going on. Now, as you know, Sam, I'm a Raider fan, and I'm not a homer, but they will be significantly better, I think.
4: Do you think they'll be a lot better? I don't necessarily see that.
0: They definitely got an upgraded quarterback, because last year,
4: that's true,
0: they should have won three or four games that just had a decent quarterback. They should have been the Chiefs.
4: And
0: the guy snapped the ball when the guy wasn't looking.
4: I remember that.
0: it was like Keystone Cops football. They were just trying to.
4: Yeah, it's pretty ridiculous.
0: They were just trying to send the ball. I couldn't believe it, man. I mean, I dropped my iPad, man. I thought I broke it. I'm like, oh my god.
4: No, I'll say that tight end Bowers is a really top tier player.
0: Already
4: in the NFL.
0: Already. As a rookie, he was the best five tight end in the league. As a rookie.
4: Yeah, maybe top three. I wouldn't be surprised to see him be the best tight end in the NFL this year. And then this Ashton Gigi, the Boise State running back that they drafted, I've been hearing good things about him already from sources.
0: He's going to be a 1,200-yard rusher, I think. Well, the thing about Gigi.
4: I believe that.
0: The thing about Gigi is this, man. They should be a running back with the Giants a long time ago. And the age name was Joe Morris. It was a great Lawrence Taylor teams. He was 5'7". The guy rushed like 1,400 yards a year because you couldn't see him until he got two or three yards past the scrimmage line. You know what I mean?
4: Right. It's sort of the class of the line. He pops out.
0: He's right behind those big-ass linemen, man. You can't see him. Right. All of a sudden, he's 10 yards up the field.
4: I was thinking like a Frank Gore. He was pretty short too. Like a little tank, you know. That's a good running back.
0: Sam, when you get a chance, go to ESPN sometime. Just pull up Frank Gore articles and read that article about how he this woman helped him in high school and they became friends. It's a great story, man. But this guy came back from injury after injury after injury. He's up there. He's like a top five all time rusher.
4: He was maybe my favorite player growing up as a 49er fan. I mean, what's not to like, you know?
0: He was great.
4: Yeah. No, but I think G&T could have a really good year. And then they've got Raheem Mostert is the second guy running back. I mean, he's been really good at times, too, for the 49ers and the Dolphins.
0: Not much of a drop-off. But check it out, though.
4: Yeah.
0: The AFC West, the Chiefs, the Broncos, Chargers, Raiders, all four coaches that won a Super Bowl. I don't think it's ever been done before.
4: Yeah, that's a crazy statistic there.
0: Well, they got some coaches, man. Do you throw in Chip Kelly, the OC for the Raiders? There's the guys, the defensive coordinator for the Broncos. I can't think of his name right now. But, yeah.
4: Is it Fangio? No.
0: Fangio, look at it real quick.
4: That sounds right to me.
0: I'll be
4: happy if that's right. No, it's not. It's Vance Joseph, I think. Did they get a new one?
0: He's good, whoever it is.
4: Yeah, whatever.
0: When Sean Payton got there, they had the worst offensive line and the worst defensive line in the league, like ranked bottom on Pro Football Focus. Now they're both top five in 2 years.
4: I think the Broncos are the team to look for in that division. I think they will. I don't think they will surpass the Chiefs, but I would be surprised not to see them come in second. I really liked what they looked like at the end of the year last year with Bo Nix and Courtland Sutton. That was one of the top quarterback wide receiver pairings at times last year.
0: See, here's the thing, Sam. You talk about dynasties, man. And Casey has, they've been, what, 5 of the last 6 Super Bowls? Is that right? I think that's right.
4: Yeah, something crazy.
0: That dynasty run is over. But the key to a dynasty is what, Sam? Capitalizing or dominating based on the ineptitude of the people around you, your opponent.

0: win that terrible division, get the first round by two games during the Super Bowl. So the key to any dynasty is dominating the people around you. Use their morass or their ineptitude against them. They're just terrible. Mm-hmm.
1: I think you're exactly right about that. I mean,
0: That's how it works.
1: Clear. I mean,
0: You don't have a dynasty with the other good teams in your division or in your conference, like great teams.
1: Right. I mean, think about how hard it would be to do that in like the NFC North right now. You know, sure, or the NFC East, even. You know,
0: even the AFC North. That ain't happening.
1: Yeah.
0: That's not happening, man. Too many good teams, too many good coaches, too many good owners. Think about Kansas City, not Denver. Chargers got great owners. Now the Raiders kind of got some sense there because Brady's joined the organization. But usually, I will say this, the Broncos are doing it despite their owners. You know who owns them, right?
1: No, I don't. Who is it?
0: The Walmart heirs.
1: Ah.
0: Yeah, the Walton heirs. They own them. They own the Broncos, but they're staying out of the way. And also, Sean Payton's a no nonsense, take no gruff kind of guy, though. But I can't see a coach pushing around a family of billionaires. You know what I mean?
1: So,
0: but that's the key. That's the key to any dynasty, man. Dominating the fools around you. Don't let them get a break. And that's what has happened in the. Here we go. I just moved back a little bit. I'm sorry, I moved back for it. How about now?
1: There you go. Mm-hmm. It seems to be kind of sensitive with the.
0: Well, if I move a little bit, it changes. Let me see here. Here we go.
1: Anyways, yes, the dynasties, I do think you're right. To do it year after year, to consistently know you're going to win your division has to be bad.
0: Well, a badly run franchise. You know what I mean?
1: Yeah.
0: Got to be badly run.
1: Right.
0: Like, think about how many coaches probably the Jets and the Bills had all that time. Brady was running things. Yeah.
1: Bad. Seriously,
0: How about this?
1: It's,
0: I'm sorry.
1: No, you're good. You go.
0: Buffalo, Sam, in my mind, the greatest Super Bowl, most highest rated, rather, Super Bowl of all time would be the Buffalo Bills against the Detroit Lions. The Bills have lost
1: this year.
0: No, I'm saying if it happened, the Bills are lost. Yeah. Everybody wants to win one. And the Lions had never been the one. They weren't the original NFL franchises, but they're not in because of ineptitude. Incompetence.
1: Yeah.
0: So
1: that's insane to be one of the original franchises, and in almost 60 years you haven't won even once.
0: With the original six, man. They hadn't been to one.
1: They haven't even been to one?
0: No.
1: Oh my God, you're right. I'm scrolling through it.
0: Until recently, they only ever have one playoff game. They beat Dallas in Dallas. Not even one.
1: It's shocking. It's shocking that that's even possible. If you own that team, you should lose it. There should be after some amount of time.
0: You know owns it, right?
1: You know
0: owned them.
1: I don't. I need to study up on my owners.
0: The Fords, as in Ford trucks. The Ford's on.
1: Nah, the assembly line didn't work as well for football.
0: Ah, that's pretty damn funny. And it was it's called Ford Field where they play.
1: Yeah, that makes sense. I mean, they could do it this year. They lost their coordinators, but I don't think they got, you know, functionally like much worse.
0: Well, they need also they're getting Aiden Hutchinson back, a great defensive end.
1: Yeah. And I've always been a big fan of St. Brown, the receiver. I think he's a real star wide receiver
0: fourth round pick. So that's what I'm saying, man. Every year receivers come out. There's always you can find them. You pick high on quarterbacks, edge rushers, and left tackles. That's where you spend your damn money.
1: Yeah.
0: The thing is this, Sam, the closer to football you spend the most money, the farther out you spend less.
1: That makes sense, yeah.
0: Offensive line, your quarterback,

0: Oh, they're out. You can get receivers, man. You can get receivers. Brady's proof of that. He won Super Bowl with no big-time number one receiver. The years he did have one, Randy Moss, the 2 years they didn't win.
1: Yeah. If you're a quarterback like Brady who's not going to turn the ball over, then you don't need the star wide receiver necessarily. You need the offensive line that's going to give you time to make that decision, and then you need a defense that's going to, you know, not put you on the field at a disadvantage every time. You know, that's a big problem for some teams if you have no defense.
0: That makes total sense.
1: Every time, you know.
0: It makes total sense.
1: Every time you're playing.
0: I actually wrote an essay called "I Hate Tom Brady." I'm serious. Dude, what's not to hate?
1: Yeah.
0: The guy's worth nine figures. And the first number ain't a one. He's worth nine figures. At the time, he had that beautiful wife. I'm sure Tom Brady not hurting for ladies.
1: You know, yeah.
0: Probably the best in the world at what he does. He lived, his house had a moat. You know what I'm talking about?
1: Yeah. I haven't seen the moat specifically, but I can imagine.
0: You know what a moat, you know what I'm saying, though?
1: Yeah, yes, yes.
0: King Tom Brady. Actually, yes, you are.
1: Pretty much.
0: Kids, these beautiful, like, urchin kids. It was crazy, man. I was like, I'm sick of this guy. This is after he beat I wrote it basically to myself, just put, is that they beat Atlanta when he came back from 28-3.
1: Oh, my God, yeah. We talked about that a few weeks ago.
0: I still can't believe it, man. I staggered out of Hickory Tavern, out of the sports bar. I was like, I can't believe they had the game. What are they doing? I'm rooting against him so hard, man. He won it anyway. The guy was
1: good. It shouldn't have been possible, yeah. It shouldn't have been.
0: The guy was great, man. He was unbelievable. He's the greatest. He's not the best football player I've ever seen. He's the most clutch, though.
1: And I mean, he even did the thing that's like, you know, Jordan on the Wizards or something like that. He went to that second team,
0: but he talked,
1: and then he won it. Yeah,
0: yeah. Sam, it's hard to beat that. They were 7-5 at one point that year. 7-5, yeah. and they won the rest of their games. Unbelievable, man.
1: Yeah, they beat the Chiefs, who we were just talking about. Yeah,
0: and also a few times Super Bowls on the home field. At least home city. I think the Super Bowl was played in Tampa.
1: Right. Yeah, no.
0: And that's true?
1: It was played in Tampa. That's right.
0: Look it up,
1: that's
0: Sam. Right. Please look it up and see who played it.
1: It was Tampa. I got it right in front of me. Yeah.
0: At Tampa's home field? I think it was.
1: Raymond James Stadium.
0: That's it. That's what Tampa Bay plays.
1: Yeah.
0: Oh, my God.
1: It was the smallest attendance by far of the last. This is actually, wow, this is kind of a crazy stat.
0: Give it up.
1: So, since ever, I think ever, it is the, it, they only had 24,000 people in this at that Super Bowl, compared to the average is like 65 or 70,000. It is like less than half of every other Super Bowl.
0: Are you sure about that?
1: I'm looking at it right now. Attendance. I mean, it's Wikipedia. You're not supposed to put that on your, you know, sources. But yeah, it's less than half of any other Super Bowl. Wow.
0: I know.
1: I don't know.
0: I still can't believe it.
1: Yeah.
0: I still can't believe it. Unbelievable.
1: Are you still there?
0: Yeah. I'm still here. You got it?
1: All right.
0: Cool. Here we go. Hold on.
1: Yeah.
0: Here we go.
1: Oh, maybe you don't want.
0: What's that?
1: That was during COVID, so that might have played a part.
0: That had a little bit to do with it. Yeah.
1: That's what it was. Yeah, they wouldn't. They probably wouldn't allow it because, you know, social distance. Okay, never mind. That's not as cool as I thought it was.
0: Right. Here we go.
1: Man.
0: Here we go. What are we doing? All right, they made a big deal. Shedeur Sanders had a great, not great, but better than good preseason game. And they're making a big deal out of it because he hadn't practiced the first team. Are you still there, Sam? Sam, are you still there?
1: Yes.
0: All right, they said they're making a
1: big deal. Just quiet when you talk.
0: They're making a big deal out of Shedeur Sanders not practicing with the first team and didn't have that kind of good start, a game against the Panthers. Are you still there?
1: Shedeur. He wasn't with the first team, but then they started him.
0: Yeah.
1: That's right, yeah.
0: But there's examples of that all through the league. This is like 2 years ago. Josh Dobbs, not one practice with the Vikings. He got traded there. Three touchdowns against the Falcons. Baker Mayfield, traded to the Rams on Tuesday, leads 98-yard drive to win versus Raiders on that Sunday. 98-yard drive with less than 2 minutes. Brock Purdy. Trey Lance gets hurt. Not get hurt. Not as good. Garoppolo gets hurt. Goes from number three quarterback to number one quarterback in 10 days. So that's been done before, man. I know what the big deal is. But you got to talk about something.
1: Yeah. I mean, my issue with this Sanders situation is I think it could be two things. I think either he's been practicing and he's been so much better in practice that they thought, you know, going into this game, they just all of a sudden decided, okay, he's been playing that much better. We're going to start him for the preseason game. You know, he's going to play. Or more like cynically is to say that they know they're not going to start him. When the regular season comes around, so they're like, "Oh, let's make some headlines and put him out there now when the games don't matter."
2: What?
1: That was my first thought when I saw it, because why? You know, you're telling me he skipped past Flacco, Pickett, and Gabriel already before the preseason's even started? I don't know. No. He must be playing great in practice.
0: Like I said, Sam, he didn't have a scintilla of a running game in college. No running back. I mean, yeah. It had no running game. He's running for his life on every snap. Yet, he completed 74% of his passes. Now, just to make sure I'm not pulling that number out of the sky, look and see his Colorado stats. His senior sure. Colorado. I'm almost sure I'm right when I say 74%.
1: No, I think you are too, but I'll find out.
0: The kid is accurate,
1: yeah,
0: man.
1: Yeah, you're right. Yeah, you're right.
0: He's accurate, man. There's no question about that. He's fluid. He's accurate. I think he's also bigger than people think. 6'2", 6'3", 220 pounds. He's just not a blazing.
1: I mean,
0: he's not a blazing twitch athlete like his father was. Like Deion Sanders.
1: This is a guy.
0: Yeah, go.
1: This is a guy who threw for 4,134 yards, 74%, like you said.
0: Jesus.
1: 37 touchdowns to only 10 interceptions. I mean.
0: Who wouldn't take that?
1: You know. We'll take that.
2: Yeah.
1: We'll take that. And I do think it's you can't even question he has the highest potential of the 5 or 10 quarterbacks they have in Cleveland. But it's hard for me to believe that he went from getting those speeding tickets and, you know, them drafting him 2 rounds after Dylan Gabriel to now they're already committed to him as a starter. I just don't see how it could have happened that fast.
0: If
1: that did happen, then they wasted a ton of money on these other guys, and they should get rid of them.
0: The conspiracy theory I've been reading is that they wanted him to fail. You know what I mean?
1: They wanted him to drop?
0: They wanted him to not play well this game.
1: Right.
0: So they have no problem not playing during the regular season. But he played well. Now they got a problem. Somebody got to go.
1: That's interesting.
0: Somebody got to go, and I think it's Kenny Pickett.
1: That's interesting. I mean, they can get rid of two of these guys for sure.
0: They can use Dylan Gabriel as trade bait.
1: Yeah. I think that's true. He's got some value. You could trade him one. Yeah.
0: Flacco, the starter.
1: Or, Sanders. Hear me out.
0: Go, I'm sorry.
1: Hear me out. Does Sanders have the trade value? Is Sanders the one? Did they play him in the preseason and want him to play well? So now he's got more trade value than he had last week.
0: That's two conspiracy theories. Yeah. I'm telling you, man.
1: Maybe.
0: I'm telling you right now, if Pittsburgh. Here's what I think, Sam. Pittsburgh, Aaron Rodgers is going to miss 2 or 3 games, maybe 4. 41 years old.
1: Yeah.
0: About to get hit. Gets chipped up easily now. I'm telling you, he might be the guy. He's a guy for somebody. Who's bad at quarterback in the NFL besides Cleveland?
1: Who's bad? Saints. The Saints are the first Saints one that comes to my
0: Saints
1: mind.
0: Saints could use him. I would say Carolina Panthers last year, but Bryce Young he impressed me with the last 7 days.
1: I mean, he impressed me.
0: I got to give it to him. Who was bad?
1: The Steelers, I feel like. Yeah, I mean, it depends how you feel. Yeah, the Cardinals, probably with bad, Kyler Murray.
0: I don't think he's a guy. I don't think. I think
1: Falcons, I don't really believe in Penix.
0: You don't think so?
1: I really don't.
0: Penix is all right.
1: I think I would feel just as confident with having Shadur as my future quarterback than I do with Penix. Or, I don't know. There's honestly a lot of these teams have a solid quarterback. When you look down the list, maybe the Jets with Fields. It really, for a lot, besides the Saints, it just depends how long you want to give these guys to prove themselves, I think. The Saints is the only team I look at where it's like they have no plan at quarterback at all.
0: I'm really bad in trouble, man. Derek Carr retiring, like, was a kick in the head for him. You know what I mean? Like he got kicked by a horse or something. Yeah. Seriously, I mean. Speaking of him, and he's a Raider guy for years, and I love the Raiders, obviously. I think Derek Carr can go down as a guy who tried to play or had to play hero ball. Because his team was so inept. If it was 4th and 20, they gave up 21. The Raiders would. If they got the first down, it'd be negated by some stupid penalty. Or if they made a stop, they get a roughing the passer or something. It was crazy.
1: Yeah,
0: it's absolutely nothing.
1: Yeah, Derek Carr was always a good quarterback.
0: Never great.
1: I mean, a 41,000 yard passer in his time in the NFL over 11 seasons. That's a lot of yards.
0: Dude. He had to play hero ball because his management and his team was so inept, man.
1: That'll happen when you play.
0: Listen, they had Dallas beat in Dallas. Derek Carr is running for the goalpost, that thing on the side, the little red thing that always sticks up, the goal line. He sticks the ball out to get across the thing. The Dallas guy knocks it out of his hand. It goes out of the back of the end zone. It's a touchback. The Raiders lose by one.
1: Yeah,
0: that kind of stuff, man. I couldn't believe it. I think
1: if you're with a team, if you're with the Raiders for 9 years and you guys only make one playoff game, that's really not on you anymore. The ownership and the management clearly didn't put a team out there that could make the playoffs. Maybe Carr was part of the problem, but I mean, I don't think so
0: It's clear that the guy that owns the Raiders, Mark Davis, and the only reason he's an owner was because he's his father's son, Al Davis, who founded the team. You know what I mean?
1: Yeah.
0: Excuse me.
2: Yeah, man.
0: It wasn't, excuse me. Yeah, it wasn't.
1: Linwood, you there?
0: Yeah, I'm still here. You're good. I had a cough there for a second. Throat got a little scratchy. Yeah, Mark Davis is just I don't know. And I'm a Raider guy. I think Tom Brady's going to help them, though.
1: He should. I mean, we'll see. I think it can go either way with these sort of famous star owners. Sometimes they're helpful, but sometimes sometimes the great player is not going to translate into management.
0: Like in basketball, everybody thinks a great player would be a great coach. I can give you three examples, or two, that come blatantly to mind. Isaiah Thomas and Magic Johnson.
1: Yeah.
0: Magic was horrible. It was just horrible.
1: Right.
0: Some guys are better behind the scenes. Magic is great behind the scenes, and everything he touches turns to gold.
1: Larry Bird's done some things behind the scenes.
0: He was great. I'm talking about guys who were bad. Larry Bird was great. Matter of fact, NBA history, if you think about guys who were great players to management, Larry Bird, without question, Jerry West is the all-time greatest.
1: Right.
0: Jerry West, Larry Bird, Joe Dumars, even though he was never a coach. He was a GM. The Pistons made 5 straight Eastern Conference Finals, won the NBA championship. Pat Riley was a decent player, maybe even good player. Great. Right there with Jerry West as an executive.
1: Right.
0: Yeah.
1: Yeah.
0: Yeah. So it's hard.
1: I mean, there's an argument for Pat Riley to be the best, him and, you know, Phil Jackson.
0: Yeah, there you go. Phil Jackson, a good player, great coach.
1: Yeah.
0: Pat Riley might be the best, though. Phil was a terrible GM, though. He tried to be a GM with the Knicks. He was horrible.
1: Right.
0: Yeah. But, yeah, it's a hard thing to do, man. It doesn't translate a lot of times. I'll tell you, I'll give you a story about Coach Smith, man. This is what Coach Smith told me. He said, I was a nice guy on the team. I was good defensively, and I played as hard as I could. He said, but I listened. That's how I got into coaching. And his father was a coach. A lot of times, it's hard for a great player to be a good coach because they just can't understand why a guy can't do it like they did it. You know what I mean?
1: Yeah, yeah.
0: Kenny Smith, who's a great guard here for UNC, told me this story. He was with the Sacramento Kings. He said they were practicing, and Bill Russell was their coach. And Bill Russell's going through the drill, saying, and you get the rebound, and you hit the outlet, blah, blah, blah, blah. And, you know, practice went on. And Kenny said he went to Bill Russell after practice, said, you got to show these guys how to rebound. You're Bill Russell. You got every rebound. They are you. They don't know. You got to coach them. You got to show them. A lot of people don't get it.
1: Yeah. Yeah, yeah. I'm having trouble hearing you. And
0: all right,
1: for our listeners, we'll get this worked out here.
0: Yeah, yeah, we
1: by next out. Week.
0: Yeah, yeah. I'm on top of the mic, though. I should be. How about now?
1: There you go. You sound better now.
0: What I'm saying is coaching, man, is a feel, I think. You got to have the X and O's, know what you're doing, but it's more of a feel, I think, massaging people.
1: Right. I mean, it's a leadership thing, too, that I think it's unique from being a leader as a player.
0: Yeah.
1: You know, it's like sort of like, you know, being someone's boss, and not everyone's going to be good at that just because you're the most knowledgeable about something doesn't mean you can tell other people how to do it. You know, same goes for coaching.
0: That makes sense. Yeah.
1: Yeah.
0: Hold on one second. I lost my place here with our topics. Here we go. Hash should be calling us back pretty soon. Here we go. I'm sorry, Sam. All right, here we go. NFL quarterback talent finds a way. The point I'm making is, Josh Allen, first got into the league, had no touch. Now he's got plenty on his passes. You know what I'm saying? Everything was a bullet.
1: Yeah.
0: Yeah. Sam Darnold. It just took a while to get the right coach. He had defensive coaches. The Jets, defensive coach. Panthers, defensive coach. He finally goes out to San Francisco. He goes to Shanahan. And Shanahan liked him, but he's back into Brock Purdy. Then he signs to Minnesota. Registration, now he's got a $100 million contract. All right. Geno Smith. I had Geno Smith on a milk carton, missing in action. No, dude. Last year, he was done. I think guy broke his jaw. Last year, Geno Smith
1: was
0: number 3 rated quarterback in the NFL on third down. Number 3. So the guy's got talent. He's got to win the playoff game. He's been in the league 11 years and won one playoff game. And then Kirk Cousins. If you got it, they'll find you, bro. They'll find you if you got it.
1: I agree.
0: Here we go. Here's the thing, though, Sam. Can Justin Fields, after bouncing around the Bears, the Steelers, and now he's with the Jets, and he's a Jet starter as we speak, can he join that list of bouncing around and then finally find the right Svengali, the right steward? Or to say,
1: you know,
0: the right kingmaker. Go.
1: Right. You know, he really is the guy to do it. I remember watching him at Ohio State in that playoff series when he broke his rib and and played through it and won that game. I mean, that was one of the most impressive games I've ever seen in college football. Yeah. Like, he has the talent, but and he hasn't really got a good opportunity. I don't know if the Jets will be this year, but it's, you know, it's time for him to do it. If,
0: man, I'm trying to tell you right now. Last year, he was 4-2 with Pittsburgh, and that team believed in him, I thought. And then Russell Wilson gets healthy, and then things just went crazy. I think
1: this will be the best receiving core that he's probably had. He has Garrett Wilson, Josh Reynolds, Alan Lazard. Those are three solid receivers. Maybe even better than solid.
0: I know two of those names, Lazard and Garrett. Yeah. The other guy, I'm sure he's good. He wouldn't be in the NFL. One thing about the NFL is this, man. It's not the charity business. They think you can help them. That's why you're on the team. Doesn't matter who your daddy is. Excuse me. Doesn't matter who your daddy is. Doesn't matter who knows who. Can you help us win? That's all they care about. Now, in basketball and baseball, that happens. Let's give Sam a chance, man. His grandfather and my grandfather went to college together. That kind of thing. You know what I mean? Not NFL.
1: Yeah.
0: You got to play. They don't care. You could be driving a truck the day before that. If they know you can play, they'll give you a call. And basketball is kind of like paternal almost. All right. Let me see now. I keep losing my place here in my thing. Oh. I got that one already. We talked about this. Bengals can't miss the playoffs, man, for a third year. Zach Taylor's out. You think Zach Taylor's done, right?
1: I think who?
0: The head coach for the Bengals, Zach Taylor.
1: If they're not at the top of the AFC come week 9, week 10, I think he's gone. I think you could see something like this is a different sport, but we saw the Nuggets get rid of their coach here when they seemed like they were near the top of the league. I think that's something that could happen with them. I think there's no patience for a coach that can't win with Joe Burrow and Ja'Marr Chase. You know, that might be the best wide receiver and the best quarterback in the NFL.
0: Like, yeah.
1: If you're having a losing season, I mean, I think you should get fired at week 8, week 9. I don't see, you know, you're the problem, obviously.
0: And T. Higgins is not a big drop-off from Ja'Marr Chase. T. Higgins is pretty damn good.
1: Right.
0: Yeah. What they do, man, they'll lose 38-35. This is the other dude. Their defense is so bad.
1: Yeah. Hopefully it'll be a little bit better for them. But like I was saying earlier, I mean, they already lost a safety in that first preseason game. I forget his name's something. But he had a hamstring issue. You know, they have got the whole signing issue with Trey Hendrickson. And it's just, I don't know, but they have it's a top three offense probably in the whole NFL
0: and a bottom five defense. Here's the thing though, the Bengals are notoriously cheap. Even though they signed Henderson and they signed Chase and Higgins, they're still cheap, man. That's their problem.
1: Right.
0: Yeah, that's their problem. What they do every day, they even in the past they've had exciting offensive teams, and then they find they're not going to make the playoffs. They'll start trading people off or not signing people at the end of the year because of letting the defense go. They're always a defensive hole. So I don't know what they're going to do.
1: Yeah.
0: It's kind of sad. I like the Bengals, man.
1: I do, too. I think, you know, Joe Burrow and Ja'Marr Chase is that's a really cool duo. It'd be surprising to not see.
0: All right, here we go.
1: See them be at the top.
0: We're talking about dynasties again. The SEC was obviously for a long time the best college football conference. Georgia at the time, Ole Miss, Mississippi State, Tennessee. They couldn't get together head coach wise and quarterback wise. And Alabama just ran through them. It goes back to what we were saying earlier. You got to dominate the people around you. And then I think Nick Saban, besides getting older, and Georgia finally got their stuff together by getting Kirby Smart. He didn't want to deal with it.
1: Yeah.
0: He didn't want to deal with it, man. And now, Ole Miss, as much as I dislike him, you got to give it up, man. Lane Kiffin is a great offensive coach at Ole Miss, man.
1: Right.
0: Yeah.
1: I mean, he's at Saban coaching. Lane Kiffin has bounced around. It seems like he's always the big name on the, you know, coaching carousel.
0: He's also
1: at once every like 2-3 years.
0: He's also got one of the most punchable faces in the history of college. He's a you know what, but he can coach for football.
1: Yeah, he definitely coached an offense.
0: You don't think that guy's been slapped before or threatened with it? Of course he has. Oh yeah, no doubt. Somebody. Oh yeah. I can see it right now. I'll knock that smirk off. Pow. But now he's got the money. Now he's got the money to sue the hell out of somebody. Nobody won't do it.
1: That's right.
0: Yeah, he's a guy making.
1: That's right.
0: Yeah, he won't do it. He'll sue the hell out of you, man. You'll be working for him for the rest of your life.
1: Yeah, I mean, yeah. Good luck hitting the head football coach of a SEC team in their state. I mean, I think good the whole
0: in a state like Miss,
1: yeah.
0: Where Ole Miss sports is everything. Yeah, you're going.
1: Yeah,
0: you're going straight to jail. Yeah. Straight to jail. Not past ghosts. Yeah. But yeah.
1: But. Yeah, no. So your point with the college being that those SEC teams are now finally, you know, at Alabama's level, or is it more than that?
0: I don't think they're at that level, man. But they're not a joke anymore. It's not a sure win,
1: right?
0: You don't get to go down to Starkville, Mississippi, or Austin, Mississippi, where Mississippi State is, and just slap the you know what out of Mississippi State and Ole Miss and not get punched back. Or at least get,
1: I think.
0: Yeah, they're coming back. I tell you, the team that's in trouble in the SEC. Not in trouble, but got to start doing something is LSU.
1: Yeah.
0: Nobody ain't seen them. Yeah. So.
1: It's.
0: Next week, I'm going to send you an article, man, that you study it. We'll start getting in depth. Do you know college football is only 3 weeks away, Sam?
1: Say that again.
0: College football is only 2.5 weeks away.
1: That's right. It's crazy. I mean, I couldn't believe it that it was the NFL preseason the other day. You know, we've got actual football to watch now again.
0: College football, man. I'm telling you, man, it is on, bro. I'm seeing this article about where they rank all 136 FBS teams. They got 20 tiers. It's really in depth. The guy really did a good job with it.
1: So I like that. That'd be cool. Yeah.
0: Yeah, I'll send it to you. We can meet you and Happy and discuss it next week, man. It's pretty in depth, man.
1: Yeah.
0: Pretty in depth. I don't know if I think I did. I can't remember who you picked, though. Texas at Ohio State. Who you got? Right now,
1: Texas at Ohio State. Is it?
0: Texas -2.5 right now. If you were betting.
1: That's going to be a really, really good game. I think it's going to be Ohio State, and I think ESPN is going to be upset about that. I think the people who the media are not going to like that headline, but I think it's going to be Ohio State.
0: Oh, I don't. I think they have the absolute best player in college football. That receiver, Jeremiah Smith.
1: Yeah.
0: Oh my God.
1: Yeah, I mean
0: that guy. He's something.
1: He is legit.
0: Yeah, he's like one of the best football players I've seen in the last 20 years. You know that old saying, "Man amongst boys." When he's playing, it's like he shouldn't be out there. Like, whose daddy is out there playing with these kids, man? Yeah, you know what I mean? He's all of 19. I think he might have just turned 20. He looks different.
1: Yeah. He is.
0: He walks different. Just, he don't believe. It ain't right, man. He shouldn't be out there with them people.
1: It's fun that we're going to get in the next within this month, we're going to get to see them play. And after they played in the, you know, the Cotton Bowl, the playoff last year, that's going to be a fun one to start the season off.
0: I'm older than you, obviously, a lot older, but I remember seeing Herschel Walker for the first time. Like, he played Georgia.
1: Yeah.
0: All right, man. That dude shouldn't be out there. get out of here. And it's crazy. As much fun has been made of it in like its later years. What was his name? Brian Bosworth. He was different. For Oklahoma.
1: Mm-hmm.
0: Who was different? Oh, yeah. Derrick Henry. Man, come on.
1: Yeah.
0: Come on, man.
1: Yeah.
0: You know the old
1: big time.
0: You know the old joke when he was playing as a young kid playing Pop Warner football? He would score a touchdown, and the other team's parents would say, "Hey, you dropped your car keys." Come on, man. He's just dragging people to the end zone, man. You know, he's an all-time leading rusher in the history of high school football. Not his state, Sam. Not his county.
1: In all of it, yeah.
0: All 50 states. And you can bet your last dollar he didn't play a lot of the games at the end because they were beating teams so bad. That's how good he was.
1: Right. Oh, I mean, I don't think there wasn't a high schooler in the country that could tackle him. I mean, and I believe that when you look at him now, it's hard to believe that anyone could.
0: He's doing it. He's got the NFL guys. NFL guys seeing him come around that corner. It just, oh no. Lord help me, please. You know what I mean?
1: Yeah. He'll run him right over. Yeah. Right. Yeah.
0: Imagine being a 200 pound. No, 190-pound cornerback out there, and that sweep comes, man. And it's and it's cold. It's like December, January, and it's cold. You got to tackle Derrick Henry. Yeah, right.
1: No way. No, you're right. You're right.
0: Oh, here we go. Here we go. All right, let me see what we got here. Oh, yeah. Let's switch. Totally. We've been talking about football the whole time. Major League Baseball.
1: All right.
0: Major League Baseball. Who's got the best record? Who's the best team? They've won 9 games in a row. Small market Milwaukee
1: Brewers.
0: Brewers, yeah. The Brewers, man, are crushing it. They've beaten the Dodgers 8 times this year.
1: I mean, it's really they've come on really strong in the past month or so, a month and a half.
0: They are super aggressive on the base pass. They have 8 players with at least 10 stolen bases. Unheard of.
1: Yeah.
0: Yeah. The slightest contact, they're gone. They're yeah, so
1: I'm trying to pull up their roster because, I mean, for the longest time this season, it's been the Tigers and the Dodgers and, you know, the Red Sox had a nice little run here recently, too. But the Brewers have had the best summer of anyone.
0: They're rolling.
1: Yeah, they're rolling.
0: Baseball done some good things, man. They've one thing they did that's happening. They got stars in all the right places. Ohtani and Mookie Betts, L.A. Judge, New York. The kid, Roman Anthony, in Boston.
1: Yeah.
0: So it's kind of like, oh no, luck, kinda. We got the best players. The shift. Taking the shift out was a good thing. Speeding the game up, pitch clock, that was a good thing. Making the Vegas.
1: Yeah.
0: You don't want to go to somewhere and spend a 3.5-hour snooze fest. Now the game's like 2:30, 2:45.
1: All that stuff has really worked. It seems like it's really working. The games really are shorter. They're shorter than a lot of these NBA games now.
0: I'm sorry, finish your point now. I say what I got to say.
1: No, you're good.
0: Except for the old-time hardline fan. Man, get out of here.
1: Right.
0: Nobody don't care.
1: Yeah, how many of them really?
0: How many of them really? You know. I'm telling you, man. If you're under 40, would you agree, Sam? If you're under 40, you want things to be sped up because you grew up on the Internet. Correct?
1: Right.
0: Yeah. You don't want to sit around. You don't want to see a 3.5-hour game. Come on, man. Speed it up.
1: Yeah,
0: let's go.
1: And the way they've done it too is really works. Like, you know, no one wants to sit there and watch the pitcher, you know, spit dip onto the ground and you know, do his like prayers before every pitch. You know, they've got the pitch clock on there. You know, the game seems to keep rolling. They've done a good job of building up some stars who rivalries. Like, I feel like there's genuine like excitement in baseball that there hasn't been in a while. That even that home run derby and stuff was fun. You know, I like it.
0: You know the best rivalry is? It's not Boston Red Sox and New York Yankees. It's the Dodgers and the Padres. That's the best rivalry. Can't stand each
1: right.
0: other. Can't stand each other. Kind of close by. You know, big, huge money. Big money, but not big as the Dodgers. That's the best rivalry in the sport, man.
1: Mm-hmm.
0: And they
1: I mean, I think that the baseball, if they have a really entertaining postseason this year, I don't know what exactly needs to happen, but I think baseball is really on the comeback soon because, you know, they've got Ohtani and they've got Judge and they've got like really true stars, players who are, you know, maybe the best. There's arguments to be made that that's the best player of all time that we're watching right now with Ohtani.
0: I think,
1: and
0: I think,
1: you know, if you can get these teams to be entertaining too, like the Brewers,
0: baseball,
1: that's big.
0: Is a game like no other of the big three sports that's built on numbers, on statistics. Would you agree? It's all about the numbers.
1: Sorry, say that again.
0: I said baseball is a sport. Mostly football, basketball, baseball. I kind of throw hockey in it. It's built on stats, on numbers.
1: Yeah. Yeah. Hit the history
0: baseball
1: and the statistics. Yeah.
0: It's so hard. You can mess up 70% of the time if you consider one of the all-time greats. Like, in other words, if you bat 300, you're surefire Hall of Fame. You're a great player.
1: Right.
0: And I think if you go by the numbers, what you do in baseball, without question, Hank Aaron is the best player of all time. But I'm here to tell you, if Ohtani does this for five more years, we might have to change that conversation. Because he pitches, man. Hank Aaron, in my mind, still number one in home runs. All time, first in RBIs. He batted 304, played 24 seasons. Never more than 44 home runs, never less than 22. He's a model of consistency. And you got to
1: say, that's incredible.
0: Well, that's incredible. And, Sam, you had to hit the ball from Chapel Hill to Durham to get a home run in the 60s, man. Everything was 350 or better. Not like a damn, you know, little 290 pop fly to right field in Yankee Stadium like it is now or whatever it is.
1: Right.
0: Anyway, Hank Aaron has 12 miles more total bases. Did you hear me? 12 miles more total bases than the second guy.
1: That's ridiculous.
0: Stan Musial. That's from here to Durham and back, bro. Come on, man. But he didn't pitch. Ohtani's striking. People don't even get the bat off their shoulder, man. He's blowing it by himself. You know what I'm saying?
1: Yeah, I mean, it's a completely different kind of star. Yeah,
0: it's a whole nother level. A whole nother level, man.
1: No, it's like, you know, everyone else is shooting layups, and this guy comes up and is the first guy to take a jump shot. You know, he's got just a different dimension to his game that no one else can match up with.
0: You're nice. I call you a kid, but you're 24. You're a nice kid, man. But I'm going to steal that line right there. That was great. You say everybody's shooting layups. He's the only guy that's shooting jumpers. It's true. Yeah. He's that good.
1: Pretty much. I mean, how do you even compare it? You know, it's he's playing, he's doing more in the game than they are, you know. But you're right. He's not the best ever yet. I don't think it'd be fair to say that. I don't know.
0: It's still Hank Aaron, but I'm telling you right now, Ohtani's 33, I think. He got a late start because of Japanese baseball.
1: So
0: I think he came to the league at like 25 or whatever. If he does it at the rate he's doing it now, if he bats 285, his 50 home runs and steals 50 bases for the next 5 years, it's striking people out, winning 20 games. You got to give it up, man. You know what I mean?
1: Yeah.
0: And I'm telling you right now, he just got in the Hall of Fame. He's a top 10 player of all time. Ichiro. I think. He was incredible.
1: Yeah. No, sir. Yeah.
0: Ichiro just got in the Hall of Fame like 2 weeks ago. I think he's a top 10 player of all time.
1: I think so, too. He's a guy. He's the guy who just get on base. Always.
0: He was so good.
1: Always.
0: He could feel. He could do it all, man. He was just.
1: Yeah.
0: Oh, my God. Yeah. Now, if you ask me, this is a guy who grew up playing baseball. And believe it or not, I think it might have been my best sport. But anyway. I didn't quite understand it. Like, I was a catcher growing up. And when I got,
1: you're a catcher? Really? Catcher.
0: So I was like 13. And I'm on the 16 and under Pop Warner team. I'm blowing my own horn.
1: Oh, wow.
0: So forgive me. They moved from catcher to right field. Now, as a kid, where did they always put the weakest kid? They put it in right field.
1: Right field.
0: When you're
1: That's
0: little.
1: Where I always played.
0: When you're little.
1: Yeah. That's where they always put me. Mad. You know, they hope it doesn't get hit out there.
0: I was mad as hell. And I thought they put me in there because I thought I sucked. No, it's because I had the best arm. So I was told later.
1: Right.
0: But I just didn't understand it. So I got mad. And my cousin, who had been cut from the team, talked me into quitting. You know, because he was jealous. But anyway, I'm telling you, Ohtani. And Ichiro's a right fielder. Ohtani is the best. If he keeps doing what he's doing, man, if he does it for till 2030, I might have to change my opinion. But right now, Hank Aaron is still the best player of all time. And I'll say this.
1: Sure.
0: I'll say this. And I think about baseball.
1: Yeah.
0: I think about these guys. Aaron 1, Mays 2, Mickey Mantle. Ted Williams and Mickey Mantle. My uncle.
1: I was going to say Ted Williams, yeah, too.
0: My uncle said Mickey Mantle was the best, but he hurt his knee.
1: Yeah.
0: He did it, man, flagging balls in center field, studding a drainage hole and tore his knee up. Before that, he'd have been the first 50-50 guy, I think. But anyway, Aaron, Mays, Ted Williams, Mickey Mantle, like him or hate him.
1: Bonds.
0: Barry Bonds.
1: Yeah.
0: And he's fallen off in recent years, Mike Trout.
1: Yeah.
0: You're going to have to add, because he's been hurt so much, you're going to have to add Ohtani and Ichiro to that list. Make it eight, that'd be eight guys. Because I'm telling you right now, those two guys are unbelievable, man. Ohtani, Ichiro. But right now, the Hammer's still the best, in my opinion. 24.
1: Yeah, man. I just saw a fun, not to backtrack too much here.
0: Sorry.
1: I just saw a fun stat that Texas is the first number one team ever to be the underdog in their week one game. So they're ranked number one, but then Ohio State's favored. Oh, wait, Hap is back here.
0: Okay.
1: All right.
0: Okay. You got him? Hello? I think I lost you guys. I did. All right, we lost them for a second, but we'll get them back in just a little bit. We'll get them back in just a little bit. All right, that's weird. I think home field advantage or home, in basketball it's called home court, doesn't matter as much. Oh. Doesn't matter as much in football as it does. Let me see. They try to call me back.
2: There we go. Linwood, can you hear us?
0: Oh, no, you're not coming through yet. Hold on. Let me see. Make sure I get you back here. Hold on. You're connected, so we'll see. Can you hear me?
2: Yeah, can you hear us?
0: Yeah, but you're not coming through the head. You're coming through the phone here. Hold on.
2: Have you click your down at the bottom? There's a little speaker button.
0: Oh, hold on.
2: Okay.
0: You're on like three whole different things here. Speaker button. I got it. Hold. It's on speaker. Oh, Angry BT. I got it.
1: Click it. It should be on Angry BT.
0: We're back.
1: Down at the bottom.
0: We're back now, right? Y'all can hear me?
1: I think so. Yeah. Can you hear us?
0: Happy. Yeah. Are you loud and clear? Happy couple. Are you there?
3: Can you hear me?
0: We're back, baby. We're back. All right. Hap, listen to this. Sam just brought up a great stat. By the way, how'd your show go? Great?
3: Oh, my God. These people. Phenomenal, man. I couldn't even get out of there, dude. Grabbing me, taking pictures, and I was like,
0: oh, that's why you're getting back late. I got you. Yeah, your fans love you. Your fans love you. Check it out.
3: Couldn't even get out of there, man.
0: Hap, check it out. Hap, Sam just told me Texas, Ohio State. Texas is the first preseason ranked number one team to be an underdog in the first game. What do you think?
3: Yeah, well, that's not shocking.
0: It's the first time it's ever happened. So it's not shocking.
3: Not shocking. No, not at all.
0: Hey, Sam.
3: Because
0: are you there, Sam? Hold on, Hap. Are you there,
1: yeah.
0: Sam? Hap, how much, on a scale of 1 to 10, how much do you dislike Ohio State on a scale of 1 to 10? What?
3: Well, I would rather have Alzheimer's and diarrhea at the same time.
0: Duke, you don't even know it.
3: Yeah. So, yeah, other than being an Ohio State fan.
0: Oh, my God. On the radio, I had to say Duke on yourself like I was 10 years old. All right, but go ahead. Hap, that's not surprising to you?
3: No, not surprising, because they're the national champions. They're defending national champ. Of course they're going to be the underdog. The only reason that Texas is ranked number one because of Arch Manning. They think right. they have a quarterback there. That's why they ranked the number one. The other reason they're ranked number one in Ohio State is Ohio State lost 58% of their starters.
1: Yeah. Yep.
3: So, and they're not sure who the quarterback's going to be starting, you know, that game yet.
0: They haven't decided yet.
1: Yeah. I saw Alabama confirmed their guy to be Simpson.
3: Yeah, Ty Simpson. Yeah. Ty Simpson, yeah.
0: What's his name at?
3: Ty Simpson. Yep.
0: I gotta look that up when I get back.
3: He's a damn good quarterback. He came out of high school heavily recruited, but anytime you go to a program like Alabama or wherever, I think he may have come over in the transfer. I'm not sure.
0: Dirty wait your turn.
3: I think he did, he's a serviceable quarterback. And what people don't know about Mr. Simpson is this:
0: what's that?
3: He can run the football. He can run the football, and he is an extremely accurate passer.
0: Hap, speaking of that.
3: Extremely.
0: Totally switching subjects. Did you see Jalen Milroe?
3: Not today, I didn't. What happened to him?
0: He got his game off, man.
3: Who drafted him?
0: Seattle.
3: Okay, yeah.
0: He rushed like 40 yards. He passed over 100.
3: Yeah.
0: He's going to be all right.
3: Yeah.
0: You can use him at a
3: tremendous
0: athlete. So they can use him at all spots. But getting back to what I was saying, Alabama. The Simpson kid, he's going
3: to. Yeah, it's, they reloaded, and they have possibly the first or the best wide receiver in the country, depending on who you ask.
0: Second best. Jermaine Smith. That kid is good.
3: Or the first or the second, depending on who you ask. So, Ohio State's got the other one. So,
0: yeah, while you were doing your show, trying to get away from doing your show, me and Sam were talking about him, and I said Jermaine Smith just looks different from the other players on the field. In my mind, he's one of those guys. Well, the kid from Alabama is damn good, but didn't have the physicality of Jermaine Smith, though.
3: Yeah, I don't agree with that, so no.
0: You don't agree? You think the kid from Alabama is physically gifted as the kid from Ohio State?
3: Yeah, he's just as gifted as that kid from Ohio State.
0: Well, I totally disagree with you. And never the twain.
3: The quarterback was the issue. And that kid made spectacular catch after spectacular catch for Alabama.
0: True.
3: You know, when you're at Ohio State and you have the best offensive line in the country, you have the second-ranked defense in the country, there's a lot of things you can do. Not saying that he's not talented, but when you surround talent with talent, you get a lot more done because you have talent at every position. You need to have talent.
0: What is happening?
3: Alabama did not have that this year.
0: What?
3: They did not have it.
0: Okay. So, Derrick Henry's success was dependent upon him being one of the best team? No, he was just better than everybody.
3: Derrick Henry's success was depending on the offensive line blocking for him, and Alabama had to have, they happened to have the best offensive line in the country those years.
0: Man, that guy, I think he's just a breed apart. Derrick Henry's a breed apart. I think that kid from Ohio State's a breed apart.
3: If you don't have any blocking, you can't run.
0: No, that's true. On certain plays, people make their own make plays, but
3: you wouldn't have the career you did if it wasn't for the offensive line.
0: What sport is more teammate dependent than football? I don't think you can name one. Yeah. Anyway, let's get back to some of the questions we missed. What else we talk about, Sam? Let me see here. Happy. I don't know what we.
1: Hello?
0: You still there? I'm sorry.
1: You still there?
3: I'm here.
0: Happy to see you. We're talking about Major League Baseball for men. They have small market Milwaukee Brewers. They're the best team in baseball. They won 9 in a row. They've beaten the Dodgers 8 times. Sam, look at their record. See what their record is right now, please.
1: Milwaukee Brewers. It's 73 and I just saw it. 73 and something.
0: Yeah, the Brewers. They're killing. And I piggybacked on what Hap said months ago. If Ohtani does this for another 4 or 5 years, I think he'll replace Hank Aaron as the greatest player of all time. Right now, 5 years, not big enough sample size right now. Aaron did play 24 years. But Ohtani, man, the fact that he can strike you out, too, is just crazy.
1: Yeah, they're 73-44 right now, the Brewers are.
0: Jesus Christ. What's that, 65% or something like that?
1: Something like that, yeah.
0: Yeah, it's crazy.
3: Yeah, they're doing well.
0: The best rivalries that have now isn't the Red Sox and Yankees. It's the Padres and the Dodgers. So...
3: I think that's true. I think another great rivalry now is becoming the Yankees and the Mets.
0: Yeah, but inner squad wouldn't play enough, would they? Not inner squad, inner league. But you're right, though. The Mets didn't turn that stuff around. Sam, check and see what the Mets.
3: Yeah, they had up until about a month ago. They've been losing. I think they lost 8 out of their last 11 games.
0: Get out of here, Sam. Look and see what the Mets are, please.
1: Sure.
3: Yeah, I think that's right.
1: Yeah, the Mets are 63-55.
0: Whoa.
1: But over the last...
0: What place did that make them?
1: What place are they in? They're second place. They're 5.5 games back on the Phillies.
0: Phillies, Braves, Mets. Who's the 14?
1: Miami and... the Nationals.
0: Nationals not playing well. They should be pretty good.
3: Boy, Miami baseball hadn't been good since Don Shula retired.
0: That's a good one, Hap. You know, good one, man. One of the greatest trick plays in the history of College World Series, though, man. You remember that with the Miami pitchers on the mound, and he faked through that ball to first base in the first base.
3: Yeah.
0: The announcers were laughing.
3: Yeah.
0: That dude took off, man. And he just, oh my God, it's one of the greatest trick plays in the history of baseball, man. Oh.
3: Yeah, that was great.
0: That was great. Then that's the year out. Sam, the first.
3: You know how much you got to practice that, man.
0: Sam, the first baseman jumped in the air like the guy threw the ball over his head, so the runner just took off,
1: and
0: the pitcher just threw it to second base. He was out. And then now the ESPN announcers were dying, man. They were laughing so hard. All right, let me see. Hold on.
3: Hey, question for you guys.
0: Go.
1: Yeah.
3: Does anybody know if Matthew Stafford practiced today? I don't think he did.
0: Sam can look it up.
1: Yeah, I'll find out for us.
0: Yeah.
3: I don't think it did. I think they lied. Because I don't think they want anybody to know how bad he is.
1: He did not
0: practice.
1: The
0: Rams lied.
1: He did not.
0: I got you, Hap. You think the Rams?
1: He did
0: Rams?
1: Not.
3: Yeah,
0: I got you.
1: He didn't practice despite his expected return.
0: You know what that means, Hap?
3: Yeah, I think they're lying.
0: Hap. Tom Brady got rid of his ball while Matthew Stafford was taking hits and sacks, and that's what you get. Now he's all banged up. Matthew Stafford getting in Detroit.
3: I don't know if he was ever in, you know, a real true athlete would. I can't remember him. Even when he was at Georgia, I don't remember him being a...
0: Oh, no, he's the last. He's one of the last of the drop back passers. I tell you what, though, he can throw that football with a healthy,
3: you know. Yeah.
0: He also signed that new deal with him. He might have got him.
3: And his disc went out.
0: He's done.
3: From carrying that kind of money, he hurt his disc.
0: From carrying them dollars.
3: Yeah.
0: That's a good one.
3: Yeah.
0: How'd you hurt your back, sir? My wallet.
3: Yeah.
0: My money clip. What's that common thing, man? Short as hell.
3: Hey, man.
0: Kevin Hart. That's the old Kevin Hart joke. Man, he's short as hell. He said,
3: hey.
0: He can stand his wallet. What?
3: I heard this joke the other day, man.
0: Oh, my God.
3: You said, how do you get a smoking hot body when you're old?
0: What?
3: Cremation.
1: That's funny.
0: That's funny as hell. How's it go? Hey, Sam, you know what I'm going to do, Sam? You know what I'm going to do? Go right down to Disney and do it. That's funny as hell, Al. Hey, that's not yours?
3: No, no. I can't claim that one. No, no, no. No, no.
0: That's one thing I said to my friend Happy Cole with a comic. He would not take credit for somebody's joke. That was funny as hell, though.
3: Yeah, that's hilarious, man.
0: It's a cremation smoking hot.
3: Yeah.
1: That's really funny.

0: It's not as good as the other one, but I did laugh, though.
1: Yeah.
0: Cremation tops it, though. That's one of the funniest jokes I heard in 10 years.
1: Yeah, that's funny, man.
0: Funny
1: that's,
0: as hell.
1: I laughed at that real hard.
0: So you laughed like 10 minutes?
1: Yeah. Oh, my God. I couldn't stop laughing,
0: were
1: man.
0: Were you in your car?
1: Where was I? I was sitting down. I just saw it, man. I was crying
0: early,
1: laughing.
0: Early onset rigor mortis. All right, we lost our place. Let's go. We got 14 minutes. We got to get some stuff in here. See what happens. Can we miss Hap's? Go ahead.
1: Speaking of baseball, did they win tonight, Sam?
0: Milwaukee?
1: The Milwaukee?
2: I have to check the scores right now.
0: Check it out, Sam.
1: Because if I read this right, it was 2 days ago when I saw this.
2: They
1: won 10 games in a row or 9 games in a row or something like that.
0: 10 in a row.
2: Right. Yeah, I think so. Yeah.
1: Okay. All right. And you know the Almighty has fallen, the Yankees and the Dodgers.
0: The Dodgers, Dodgers lost like 10 out of 13 or something. They've been terrible.
1: You know. I don't know if the Dodgers are that bad. I know the Yankees are.
0: The Yankees don't have any pitching. Plus, Judge has been hurt. Yeah. Some guy at the Mule, Sam, said that Judge is the greatest hitter of all time. Man, look at this year. I said it's one season, bro. He's not a better hitter than Tony Gwynn. Not a better hitter than Ted Williams.
1: Well, you got to put him in different categories, though.
0: One's a power here, I get it. But that's 1 year, though.
1: Yeah, well, he did it last year and the year before and the year before. That doesn't make him the greatest in my mind, no. But he has been consistent over the last 4 years. I will give him that.
0: He's won 2 MVPs, hasn't he? I think.
1: So, can't argue with him. I think in the last 4 years, I think he's averaged
0: 330.
1: But I'm home run wise.
0: It's been in the 50s, hasn't it?
1: 60 or 50 something.
0: Sam.
1: Average.
0: Sam, how many home runs? Look up Aaron Judge, please. How many home runs he's had?
3: Sure. Yeah, yeah.
0: Please.
3: No problem.
0: Last 4 years. Or last 3 years, I should say.
3: One second.
0: He came to the league at 24-5 too, say Hap, so he gotta be 30 plus.
1: Mm-hmm.
3: The last he has 37 home runs so far this year. He had 58 last year, 37 the year before, and 62 the year before that, which is the league leader for 2022 and 2024.
1: Yeah.
0: So 58, 37.
1: Yeah.
3: 62, and he's already got 37 this year.
0: Whoa, he has 62? 1 year?
3: 62 in 2022.
0: 62 and 58. Damn.
3: Yeah.
1: That's what I'm saying. I mean, you gotta put him.
0: Have a point there. He's at that's a good 4 year run. 62, 58, 37, and what? Something else.
1: And he's at 40 something this year already. 45, I think.
0: He's got 37.
3: Yeah, I mean, well, I'm looking at 37, but I don't know if it's 100% up to date. Yeah, but he'll get to 45, 50, no problem. And it is incredible. I mean, there was a point this season we were talking about him maybe batting 400. He's down to like 340 now, but it's still the best.
0: If he hadn't gotten hurt, it'd been the Triple Crown.
3: Yeah.
0: Home runs, RBIs, and what else? Average. Yeah.
1: Well, you know who's leading the league in home runs? I never heard of this guy before.
0: Kyle Rowley.
3: Kyle Rowley?
1: Yeah, never heard of it.
0: From Seattle to
3: Kansas.
0: Man, catchers don't hit 45 home runs, man. I would check that guy's bat.
3: Yeah, I mean, he set the record for most home runs by a catcher before the All-Star game. By a lot, actually. By a lot.
1: Wow.
0: So what? You got what, 30, 35 games left in the regular season? What's the Yankees record? What's the Yankees record, Sam?
3: I gotcha.
0: Please.
3: Yeah, I was looking at Cal Raleigh. Where the Yankees are 62 and 56, so that's
0: how
3: what?
0: How many games that?
3: 118.
1: There's six games over 500.
3: Yeah.
0: So it's 128 games. So they played 162. They got 34 games left.
3: Yeah.
0: Yeah.
3: Yeah, it's, I mean, that the, the

0: AL East is that's a competitive division. I mean, it doesn't look it as much now.
1: It always is.
0: But
1: it always is.
0: But yeah.
2: Hey, is that dude Yelich still playing for Milwaukee? He's been there for like about
0: years. Yeah,
1: he's a good player.
0: Here, I'll pull it up. I don't want to be wrong.
2: He's the only person I know on that team.
1: Milwaukee?
2: Yeah. I think he's still there. I think.
0: I don't, yes, he is. He's their ninth hitter. He's their DH.
2: Okay.
0: Yeah, no, I mean, I don't know. I'm not the biggest baseball expert, but it's not, you know, household names on the team, no.
2: No, I don't know anybody but him, and I only know him because he's been there since the turn of the century.
1: Sam, do you have the list of our underwriters?
0: Yeah, I can get it.
1: We're off
0: sure.
1: real quick. We're off real quick.
0: Yeah, give me 1 second.
1: Yeah.
0: I should know him by heart.
1: Well, I'll go ahead and call the main one. I want to thank Indie Music and my main man, Kenny Troy. Thank you very much. Out of Greensboro. Go.
2: Indie.
1: Yeah.
0: Indeed. Okay, I got him. We'd also like to thank Bo Bar, John Bowman, Amanda Barr, yep. World Headquarters Cigars, Kelly Masters Milton.
2: That's where I get my sticks from.
1: I knew it.
0: That's right. La Pen Blue, Crazy Mike Benson.
1: Yeah.
0: The Merch, Chip Hoppin and his partner Patrick.
1: Yeah.
0: Dead Mule Club, Big Sam and Matt Putnam. And then the Fraternal Partners, Sigma Nu, Psi Chapter, and Phi Gamma Delta.
1: There we go. All right, Sam.
0: There we go.
1: Look up the. Oh yeah. By the way, before we go, this is the last thing we got. 7 minutes. I got to do one thing before we go. I'm gonna ask Hap about this. Hap.
2: That's all we got. 7.
1: Yeah, it was 10:53. Here we go. Underclassmen, college football underclassmen who said they weren't coming out but did. Kyler Murray, Barry Sanders, Emmitt Smith, one of my all-time favorite players, Charles Woodson. And Hap, I know you remember his name, Patrick Peterson. He was great.
2: He played in the Arizona Cardinals, didn't he?
1: And lastly,
0: yeah.
1: He was great, man.
2: Yeah.
1: And Marshall
2: Patrick
1: Falk,
2: Peterson, yeah.
1: Marshall Faulk and Cam Newton. Oh, man.
2: Yeah.
1: Yeah, those are guys who were going to be great, great. But I'm telling you, Patrick Peterson was really good. He went to Arizona for years. I can't remember who he ended his career with. Was it the Chiefs? I think it was.
2: Right. I don't know where he went after that, but I know he played there forever.
1: He played with his Cardinals probably 12 seasons. He was great, man.
2: Yeah.
1: Yeah, he was good.
2: Yeah.
1: All right. I was going to say, I asked Hap this question earlier, and Sam, we'll probably have different views on this. All-time UNC team, all-time Duke team, basketball. My all-time UNC team is Phil Ford, Jordan, Sam Perkins by a hair of a cup check. I don't say a hair. Sam Perkins, James Worthy, and Jameson. My all-time Duke team. If I wanted a true point guard, it'd be Hurley. But if I wanted a combo guard, it's Jason Williams. Who would you take between those two, Hap?
2: Well, you can't look over J.J. Redick because he was a National Player of the Year.
1: I haven't finished his name. I just named. Well, so was Grant Hill. So was Battier. But anyway, I haven't finished. I'm saying between Hurley, pure point guard, and Jason Williams, combo guard, who you got?
2: Oh, just between those two?
1: Yeah, those two.
2: I'll take Williams.
1: All right, Williams, Johnny Dawkins over Redick. I know you remember Mike Juminski. Juminski, Leitner, and Grant Hill. That's who I got. Who wins?
0: Yeah.
1: Who wins that game? Hap.
0: I mean, I think UNC wins that game.
1: All right, UNC wins
0: that game. But I'm extremely biased.
1: Well, yeah. What was the series? What if it was a series? That's okay. That's what makes you a fan.
0: You could have said Armando Bacot was going to be on the team, and I'd still say.
1: Hap said, last year, if you got bunions, he'd have better footwork than mine. You said now before you hung up, I dropped the phone.
2: Yeah.
1: If I had bunions and corns, my phone would be better than his. Anyway, who wins that game, Hap? Hey, pick your team, Hap. Who's your all-time Duke team?
2: No, I've got to go with Duke. They just had better college players. And
1: that hurts.
2: UNC players went on to be better pro players.
1: What did I say about my friend Hap Cole? He's not an emotional debater. He says what he thinks. Okay. That's a good one.
2: You know, I'm a diehard Carolina fan. You know diehard. That. So
1: first night I met him, Sam, where he said, I can't believe him in Chapel Hill, man. Chapel Hill.
2: Yeah. Yeah. But they just had a better college team, man. You take Hill, you take Leitner, you take Williams, you take Hurley, you take, any one of the big guys that they could throw in there with Leitner. Jeminski, they had better players, better scorers, better perimeter players, in college. But something happened when they got to the pros, and then Carolina put more great pros.
1: The guys that wouldn't be better pros.
0: And it's funny because that sort of flipped in the last 10 years Duke's putting out the NBA guys and then,
1: Well, the theory was that Krzyzewski was such a tough Bobby Knight disciple that he squeezed every ounce out of the college guys. By the time they got done, they were done. Was Coach Smith's coach more?
2: That could be.
1: Yeah, and coach more freely and all that. So maybe that's true. I don't know, man. I don't know. It was weird.
2: Could be. Now, the secret is seeing the guys that are great that went to Duke don't stay there for 4 years.
1: Well, it's also the one-and-done era. Before that, they did stay. When did one-and-done start, right? 2000, 2001? Yeah.
2: When your good friend Calipari came up?
0: Yeah.
2: And said, you guys want to go to the NBA? Come through here.
1: Yeah, I told you my Calipari story. But the guy's been successful.
2: And they had a decent season in Arkansas last year. They won some games.
1: They're going to be all right, man. Mm-hmm. Arkansas is going to be all right. Kentucky, Arkansas. Ain't it funny, man, how the joke conference was the SEC? It's all Kentucky, nobody else. Not in the best league in the country.
0: Yeah,
2: they are.
1: The SEC is the best league in the country, bro. The Southeast.
2: You recruit athletes, baby, and you give them money.
1: Now, I said that.
2: Like the Field of Dreams, they will come.
1: I said this for years, man. You look at the difference in the athlete. Like when you watch an SEC basketball game and then watch a Big East game, this is old Big East, how thin the kids were, how small they were compared. Those 18, 19 kids at those SEC schools, man, look like grown men. It's kind of weird.
2: But I wish the Big East was still around, man.
1: Oh, the Big East is great. Oh, it was greed. Greed.
2: They tried to get
1: all that money. That's
3: Hello,
1: what got them.
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0: in
1: I'm going to do a whole deal.
0: Chapel Hill and Carver.
1: Tell me when you're rolling.
0: We're rolling.
1: Breaker one. Might be crazy, but I ain't dumb. Crazy Cooter coming at you. Hey, y'all, this is Ben Jones, also known as Cooter from the Dukes of Hazzard. And you know what? When I'm in town, I listen to community radio. That's WCOM 103.5. I recommend it, y'all. I'm gone.
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Johnson in particular?

Thank you very much. You've been great. We've had a wonderful tour and we're just about toured out. That's been fantastic. Thank you. I thank you. Thank you very much, Berlin. Thank you very much, everybody who's worked with us and put up with us and all them sort of things. And good night.

much. This tour has been, this first tour for a long time. I'm going to give you a bit of spiel here, which you must, if I can speak quite slowly enough. We've done 16 towns in 21 days, and it's... That's dino movement, that is. We've had a good time. This is the last concert, so... We intend to have a better time now, perhaps, than we have done before. And if that doesn't bleed something out of a crowd, nothing will. This next song's we must dedicate to the people from Shoko Sound and... because they come from the United States of somewhere, America. It's a song for Texas. Hot dog.

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good evening. Right. Well, it's nice to see you. And it's nice to be seen, I can tell you that. We've got a number from the annals of rock history. It's not called Black Dog Jimmy, it's just called Classroom.

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0: Hope you enjoyed that, Derek. Big time.
1: It was a Merry Birthday. Thank you.
2: 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Thank you so much.
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1: 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You've reached the 100-watt wonder, WCOMLP, Chapel Hill and Carborough.

0: Welcome to the Michael Slate Show. That's Dr. John. Dr. John from the album City That Care Forgot. And that song is Say What? That's right. It's all about New Orleans. 5 years ago, Hurricane Katrina struck New Orleans. And for a whole lot of years before that, all kinds of scientific reports have predicted that the black neighborhoods of the Ninth Ward and the mainly working class area of St. Bernard's Parish would be heavily flooded if a major storm ever hit the city. But the government slashed funds for the levees. It was known for days that Katrina was heading towards New Orleans, but the authorities failed to evacuate people. After the hurricane hit on August 29, 2005, people in the poorest sections of New Orleans not only received zero help from the authorities, but they were treated like criminals and animals. President George W. Bush declared that there would be zero tolerance for looters. That's what the officials in the media called people trying to survive in the flooded city. And the Louisiana governor ordered the National Guard troops to shoot to kill anyone taking things from abandoned stores. Over 1,000 people died in New Orleans in the wake of Katrina, and hundreds of thousands suffered unnecessarily. Whether by negligence or design or both, this was mass murder and an immense crime carried out by the authorities at all levels, starting from the Bush White House. And the effects of this capitalist disaster still haunt the city and its people today. And now, on the fifth anniversary of Katrina, the eyes of the world once again turn to New Orleans. And that's our theme for the show today. This is the second part of a special focus on Hurricane Katrina, a hurricane turned into a crime against humanity. Last week, we focused on the stories of people who survived Hurricane Katrina, those who were left behind by the system to die, and those forced into the most massive forced dispersal of black people since the days of slavery. This week, we're going to take a look at just what we mean when we say that Katrina was a hurricane, a force of nature, but what happened to New Orleans before, during, and after the storm was a monstrous crime perpetrated by the capitalist system and those who serve it. At the back end of the show, we'll be talking with Carl Dix from the Revolutionary Communist Party. Carl was in New Orleans shortly after the hurricane and lived there for a number of months, helping to organize resistance to the crimes this system continued to commit in the aftermath of the hurricane. We'll talk to Carl about what he saw and learned in New Orleans and the bigger picture behind it all. Before that, we'll be talking with Davida Finger. Davida is a professor of law at Loyola University in New Orleans, and she's also one of the co-authors of the Katrina Pain Index. What's the situation in New Orleans today for the people on the bottom of this society? Not the people operating in the corporate penthouses, but the people who, the middle class, the working class people. What's the situation for people like that in this society right now? And we're going to open up the show with someone I'm really pleased to welcome to the show, Leslie Carday. She's the director of a film called America Betrayed. Now, I guess it was just negligence on my part, but I first got this film. Somebody wrote to me about it, and I saw it, and I thought, I asked them to send it to me. And it was just about a week or so ago, and I looked at this, and I've seen it twice, two or three times now, 2.5 times, actually, to be honest. And I thought, I gotta have Leslie on to talk about this, because this film, America Betrayed, is how government and big business bring ruin to America's infrastructure, but it particularly focuses in on New Orleans, the levees, what brought this about. And she makes the argument in her film that this was a man-made disaster, not a natural disaster. Leslie, welcome to the show.
1: Thank you so much for having me, Michael.
0: Sure. Well, let's jump into this. In the beginning of the film, you have a writer for Time magazine. I think his name is Michael Grunwald. And he metaphorically argues that, well, think about it this way. If you have a building that collapses, you don't blame the people in the building for the collapse. You have to look at what's behind it, who built it, who designed it, who maintained it, and so on. And from there, he argues, he makes a very strong argument that the devastation in New Orleans is not only man-made, but government-made.
1: It was a perfect analogy, too, Michael, because I do think that it was the architect of this disaster, the architects of this disaster, which were our government, albeit maybe not intentionally, but certainly through massive neglect and corruption. The Army Corps of Engineers knew they were building substandard levees, substandard pumps, and went on anyway. And as you saw in the film, my favorite interview in there was the man who at one time worked with them and found out that the rocks they were using were one-tenth the size they were supposed to be. And when questioning the Army Corps of Engineers, they said, well, you know, that's what Chicago sent. We can't really afford anymore, so this is what we're going to use. So this is the way they went about building a levee protection system that could have saved almost 2,000 lives, but no one seemed to care.
0: Well, tell people, what difference did it make, the size of the rocks? I mean, that's something that did really strike me. And this is not, you know, in a way it is rocket science. In another way, it's not. It's actually something that's very well known by all these engineers and people who have any knowledge at all about levees. What's the purpose of those rocks?
1: Well, the interesting thing is when I talked to the Berkeley engineers about it, who were then investigating the Army Corps and what had happened and why those levees failed, the rocks are critical. The rocks are what hold the water back. There was a major canal there, as you noticed, called a Mississippi River Gulf Outlet. Every time a big barge came down, the shores would rise up above. If you don't have standard kinds of building materials in there to keep that from collapsing, then what you got are non-substantial levees that at the first sort of a surge are going to collapse. And that's exactly what happened, because as you saw, the city survived Katrina, but as it went inland, it had eroded from the ground up. They didn't overtop. They were burrowed away from underneath, and therefore they just collapsed. And the entire bit of Lake Pontchartrain from those various venues came into the city and put 20 feet of water, not just in St. Bernard Parish and the lower Ninth Ward, but all of mid-city. So you have 75 to 80% of a city wiped out because of levees that were built that were not substantial.
0: There's two areas that you've actually started to speak to. You mentioned both of them in the last couple of minutes. And let's sort of look at them separately and then talk about their interrelationship. One is this Mississippi River Gulf Outlet, Mr. Go, and the other is the levee. So let's talk about Mr. Go and what the hell was up with that. What is it and what was up with that?
1: Yeah, that was a special interest group of people, shipping interests, who wanted that channel built, against all engineers who said if you build that canal, you're going to have a conduit straight from the Gulf of Mexico into the middle of the city. And if that happens with a big hurricane, you're going to wipe everybody out. Didn't matter. They paid people off. They got the canal built. It started out as a 300-foot-wide canal. With erosion over the years, it turned out to be a 5,000-foot-wide canal. And when Katrina came up the Gulf of Mexico, it roared right up there with a 35-foot storm surge that toppled the city. Now, did they know about this? Yes, they knew about this. Every 5 years, there was a report that came out that said, you've got to close this thing down. This is a disaster waiting to happen. No one listened.
0: I'll tell you, it's amazing. And when I saw that in the film, it's this canal, the only purpose for it was for the benefit of the shipping companies. Is that right?
1: Absolutely right. It benefited nobody but the shipping companies. For them, it was a less circuitous route. In other words, if they came up the Mississippi River with the twists and turns, it took them longer. They wanted a straight shot in to the city. So they ravaged an environmental system, an ecosystem that had wetlands, and they went right through the middle of it. Now you've got a saltwater and freshwater system intermingling with one another. It's eroding all the plants and the glades that are around there. And now you've got nothing. You know, it's funny because I used to do the news, anchor the news in New Orleans years ago. And I can remember flying over that same area in 1982 when I was there doing the news. When I came back to shoot this film in 2007, 2008, what I saw in a helicopter was perplexing to me and shocking. I saw what used to be a little path going from the Gulf. It looked like now a large highway. It was amazing. And that's what had happened over the course of 40 years from the time they built this thing until Katrina hit.
0: And the thing is, as I understand it, one of the things that comes out in your film, too, is that this shipping canal actually has proven pretty much worthless because it can't even handle ships.
1: Right. It can't. It's not a deep water shipping channel. So what happened was you may have had three or four barges a week, just enough to do disaster, but not really helping anybody, not even the shipping people themselves. But yet, no one would pay the money to close it down. And it was a lot cheaper to close it down. You know, now that we've seen all the disaster, now they've gone about closing it down, now that it costs billions instead of millions to close down. But you know, the citizens warned about this. The people who lived in St. Bernard Parish saw this thing eroding every year. And called the government, called the Army Corps, and said, you've got to do something before we have a major disaster here. And everyone looked away.
0: One last thing on Mr. Go, the funnel effect. That thing actually, because as you're talking and you're saying that that nobody wants to shut it down, this funnel effect was something that was actually sort of at the spear point of what hit the city, right? Can you explain what the funnel effect is and what happened
1: with
0: that?
1: Absolutely. Yeah, I'll tell you what happens. Okay, you've got massive swirling waters out in the Gulf, and they're coming at a great velocity. Now they're suddenly funneled into, 5,000 feet sounds wide, but not compared to the Gulf. Now it's funneled in, and what happens as it gets funneled into this Mississippi River Gulf outlet, the speed increases. So what happened over time was it tripled the velocity of an already Category 5 hurricane as it was coming from the Gulf, and now it pushed a 35-foot surge at an incredible velocity right through the middle of St. Bernard Parish and the Lower Ninth Ward, and that's what buckled the Industrial Canal to begin with. So that was the beginning of the problem. So at any rate, the Mr. Go was the beginning of the end for the city. After that, you can get into the levees in a minute, but the levees were the next problem to come down because three major canal levees failed after that. But yes, the storm surge was pushed an enormous amount of water into Lake Pontchartrain, and Lake Pontchartrain is then what overflowed into the city.
0: All right, let me remind listeners that you're tuned into the Michael Slate Show, and I'm your host, Michael Slate, and I'm talking today with Leslie Carday, the director of just a really great film. It's available on DVD, and you can get it on Amazon. You can get it from First Run Features. It's called America Betrayed. It's a really, really, it's worth sitting down and showing people, watching yourself a number of times. It's a very good film. Now, let's talk about the levees, because this is something that I think the common knowledge is, well, they overflowed. The water got too high, they overflowed. Even when people say they failed, there's not a lot of understanding about how actually criminal what was going on around the levees was.
1: Oh, what people don't know, and I don't know to this day unless they're seeing the film, is that because we did a really long investigation about what happened, the government was trying to say that the levees were overtopped. In other words, the storm was just so big that no levee could have contained it. Well, we had firefighters who were up on the sixth floor of a building who happened to be taping the storm, and you can see from their video, which, by the way, the Senate tried to suppress, their video was held by the government for a year and a half before it was ever released. The firefighters were told, don't do anything to rock the boat, we're investigating this. What really was the case was that they wanted no one to see this video. This video showed clearly that there was no overtopping of the levees. You could see the levees buckle from underneath. So there was the first problem. The American public was being lied to about what happened in the storm. The storm had already headed north inland. At 5:30 in the morning was when the levees started to breach from underneath. So it had nothing to do with water coming over the top of those levees into the city. The water was lower at that point. But now the whole lake entered the city from up above. And the only reason the French Quarter was spared, it was the furthest point from the lake that was overflowing, because they're down at the bottom of the city by the Mississippi River. Very interesting.
0: Yeah, actually this point, that today, you know, all these people think, okay, well, they learned their lesson. Today, what's the situation with the levees? Because from what you've said, it's much worse than they were before in a certain sense, right?
1: Absolutely, because they've only fixed the parts that breached, and those parts that haven't breached yet are the weakest. And as you know, any weak link is going to be the first thing to buckle. But more importantly than that, there have been whistleblowers, one of whom was in my film, and other people have come forward who have asked for special investigations by the Office of Special Counsel, and they ruled last year in 2009 that the levees are in worse condition than they were prior to Hurricane Katrina, and the pumps are non-functional in the size and the category of storm that hit New Orleans during Katrina. So for those who don't live in New Orleans, it's important to realize that pumps are what keep the city dry, and they can only pump out an inch an hour unless you go into overdrive with special pumps. Those quote-unquote special pumps do not work. They've tried right now to see if they can pump out even 2 inches an hour. They don't work. Well, you know what that means. If they can't pump them out through the canals and get it into the lake, that means the city starts flooding from within. So that's before you even have a breach of the levee system. You've got pumps that are going to fail. So you can see that 5 years hence, has anybody learned anything? I would say no, with a capital N. They have not learned.
0: Well, you know, it's interesting because part of the thing that when you talk about these pumps, I mean, you have an interesting scene in your film where there are actually people putting the Army Corps of Engineers on the spot. And the guy, the spokesman for the Corps of Engineers is saying, well, these pumps, I'm proud to say these pumps work. And somebody says, well, have they been tested actually at the location? And at that point, he just looks like a deer in the headlights and says, no. And now you're saying they never worked.
1: Yeah, and he looks like he's caught in his own story. Mm-hmm. I'll tell you something. From one press conference to the next, we couldn't get the same story. And what was not shown on film that I wish we had tape of was after that was over with, because we were, all of us in the press were questioning him heavily to see if we could get the same story twice. He came up to me at the end and had me by the shoulders, pinned up against the wall, and said, I don't know where you came from, back from Los Angeles, but get out of our press conferences. So they did not want to be questioned about what was going on by anybody who knew anything. And I think it was clear between myself and a couple of other reporters in the room that we caught on to their act long ago. So, yes, they were well aware. In fact, you'll see on one question that I ask him, he sort of looks at the ground, looks at the podium, looks to the other two people up there with him, as if to say, who wants to handle this damn question? Because they didn't have good answers. They were contradicting themselves left and right.
0: So you're telling me that in response to your questions, he looked at you and called you a damn big city carpetbagger. Is that it?
1: You got it. You got it. Get out of our way and let us run through this country as this state as we want to, and leave us alone.
0: Right, exactly.
1: Yeah, they don't want to be questioned. That's the bottom line, is that when you're in their faces, they run the other way. In fact, all the people that were in that film have resigned since then.
0: Well, one of the things that you bring out, too, is that this Army Corps of Engineers is pretty much untouchable.
1: Very untouchable. It's a revolving door of people who, while they're in the Army Corps, give contracts out to private corporations, knowing that 3 years down the road, when they can retire, they'll get a big $1 million a year consulting job. Now, if that isn't a conflict of interest, I don't know what is. And nobody's pointed this out. I mean, this is one of the fatal flaws in the Army Corps, is that their MO, if you will, is to stay in there just long enough to wreak havoc and then get out and get a consulting job for lots of money. Shouldn't be.
0: Yeah.
1: Shouldn't be allowed.
0: Yeah. Well, one of the things that you talk about in relation to this, the levees and the pumps, I guess, but the levees in particular, there's this part in your film where you have somebody saying, look, explaining, well, you know, you need a certain type of whatever it is, soil or and clay or whatever it is to actually build the levee. And that actually, a lot of times what happens is that quality is never really gotten. It's never really attained. And instead, they're told, you can do it a little bit cheaper and a little bit easier. Just have a little bit more silt and sediment in there, and we'll be all right. So can you talk about the role of corruption in all this?
1: Absolutely, because what happened primarily with the soil samples that were done later, we now find out through whistleblowers that they were told, okay, you need a certain clay base to the soil. Well, you know, look, for half the clay base, we can give you the same product, and it'll probably do just as well, and then you'll have a lot of profit margin there that you can pocket yourself. So this is what happened. People in the Corps thought, well, all right, you know, we can do close to what we need. Probably no one will know the difference. We'll stick it in there, and what are the chances a big storm's going to come and undo this? So meanwhile, huge profit margins were getting, people in the corporations who were subcontracted were getting big kickbacks, and substandard materials were used, this base that didn't have enough clay in it. You need clay to make a constitution of soil that will hold everything together. Otherwise, it's like sand, and when a big surge comes along, it just disintegrates. So we had bad rocks that were the wrong size, bad soil, didn't have enough clay base, and you can see it was just a recipe for disaster down the road. It was a matter of, can I get out of the core fast enough before a disaster hits? Before nobody puts this on my shoulders.
0: And then you have, when you add that in with the statement that you made earlier about when they actually have gone around doing whatever repairs they could to this, or they intended to do to this, it was actually repairing only the places that broke during Katrina and leaving everything else that is bad rocks, bad soil, bad whatever, right, construction. I mean, one guy in your film describes the levees actually being looking like a gathering of drunk people leaning one way and the other, nobody knowing what the hell's going on.
1: Yeah, and that was the guy from Tulane who is an environmental specialist and said, yeah, it looks like a bunch of drunk people out there. They were not even in a line. If you looked at them underwater, you could see that they were going like a picket fence. I mean, nothing made any sense as to the way those levees were put together, and the Army Corps knew it. They knew it and said they would continue to work on them and fix them, but what they did was they would move to a new spot without fixing the last one that should have been repaired. And what you had was a failed system. By the time that store came on land, it was a Category 2 hurricane. There's no way levees should buckle under a Category 2. And yet they did, because they were so badly, badly put together.
0: Now, we talked about, I think we've got to move to wrap this up a little bit, but we talked about the corruption. We've talked about what they haven't done, what they have done, the shoddiness and then the slipperiness and everything else. But there's also something else that, when we talked about them being untouchable, you also called to my attention the significance of a court case that happened at the end of last year. Can you talk about that? Because this actually was something that sort of did finally, someone stood up and said, no, this has got to stop.
1: Right. A group of people said, this is it. You know, we're going to sue the government. Now, that's never been done successfully. Everybody told them, you're spitting in the wind. This will never happen. They finally, it took years to get it to court, but in 2009, Judge Duval ruled that there was complete neglect and malfeasance in the building of these structures and that the government should be wholly liable for the destruction that happened in New Orleans. So although the case took, 4 years to come to court, now what's happening, of course, is the government's appealing the case. You know, what you would want to see happen is the government to step forward. After all, we do spend trillions on foreign wars and foreign aid. Let's take care of our own country and our own people first. And let's say, yes, we did a bad thing. The government, even if they settled for pennies on a dollar, New Orleans right now needs to rebuild. Parts of that city still look like a third world country, and yet I'm told by the lead attorney on the case just this past week that it'll probably be 2013 before it gets to the Supreme Court, and the Army Corps has said they're willing to go as far as the Supreme Court to keep from paying recompense to the people of New Orleans.
0: Thus bringing real life to the statement from the Time magazine writer in the beginning of your film that not only man-made, government-made, system-made disaster. Leslie, thank you very much for joining us today.
1: Thank you so much for having me, Michael. I appreciate it.
0: Okay, take care now. Talk to you again. You're listening to The Michael Slate Show, and I'm your host, Michael Slate. We've just been talking with Leslie Carday, who's the director of America Betrayed, just a brilliant film, and it's available on DVD. You can get it many, many places. You can go to firstrunfeatures.com and find it. You can get it on Amazon, many places. It's a brilliant, brilliant film, so definitely check that out. And remember, never forgive, never forget. We're going to take a quick break and be right back with Davida Finger, professor of law at Loyola University in Louisiana and one of the co-authors of the Katrina Pain Index, a recent study providing a good strong dose of reality about the situation in New Orleans 5 years after Katrina. So stay tuned.

0: welcome back. You're listening to The Michael Slate Show, and I'm your host, Michael Slate. And you're listening to What Once Was with Kali Z Festo and Kid Jordan from their album People of the Ninth. Joining us now is Davida Finger, a law professor at Loyola University in New Orleans and one of the co-authors with Bill Quigley and Lance Hill of the Katrina Pain Index. Davida, welcome to the show.
1: Thank you so much for covering this and for having me on.
0: Sure. Well, tell people what the Katrina Pain Index is and what makes it different from everything else that's been coming out around New Orleans and the impact of Katrina.
1: Well, first, let me just say that I was able to hear just a little bit of what's been happening in your show, and it's incredibly painful to listen to stories that people have, to know what people have lived through. And at the time of that five-year anniversary, there's a lot coming back to people that's very, very difficult. We just really appreciate you taking the time to bring attention to it. The Katrina Pain Index is a document that's come out, I believe, each year at the anniversary time that Bill Quigley has written, and this year Lance Hill and I joined him in doing this, and it's really an attempt to pull information from other data sources that have been published over the last years or through the course of this past year and bring attention to what we think are some of the key data points from the perspective of the street level, not from the perspectives of higher-ups looking down from their offices and big buildings about what's happened, but really what's going on for people, regular people, elderly people, renters, people of color, disabled, and both working and non-working poor people. And it's really to give this perspective because large numbers of the poorest people in our community have actually still not been able to return. And those who are here have faced a lot of insurmountable barriers, like trying to go through the government programs that were set up, trying to get back home, trying to rebuild. And we wanted to bring attention to some of those stories and really put this information out here in a way that people can just look at the numbers and hopefully draw their own conclusions about what's really happening.
0: Well, let's talk about this a little bit. The dispersal, the forced dispersal of black people in the wake of Katrina. I mean, first you had the leaving so many hundreds of thousands to just die because of their race and economic status and the rest of this. It was just sort of age, all of these things, as you're saying, the poorest of the poor. And then you had the greatest forced dispersal of black people since the days of slavery, the breakup of families, all these kinds of things. And can you talk about that a little bit? Because it seems in what you're saying, this is still very much true today.
1: I can. I mean, it seems like it couldn't get worse, but in ways it actually does, because the assistance programs that were set up through the government actually discriminated on the basis of race. And the Road Home program in particular, which is an issue we've been working on for the last years to help individuals through the program and to look at the systemic issues, is one of the issues we highlight in the Pain Index. Most interestingly, since this came out, there was actually a ruling in this case where the federal judge did find race discrimination in the way the grant formula was set up. So this is the money that was sent from our federal government to our state, to the state of Louisiana, and the state of Louisiana was to set up a program to disperse the funds. These funds actually, belonged to people who needed to rebuild. And what the courts have now found and what people here have long known about this broken program is that the way the grant formula was actually written discriminated against African Americans by giving necessarily lower home valuations to homes in historically African American neighborhoods as compared to their counterpart neighborhoods of white folks. And, I mean, what people need to know about this program is that it was broken for everyone. It was very difficult to get through and frustrating and stressful and for everyone who was going through this program. But to know that the program itself and the grant formula itself work differently based on race, it's just shocking. It just shouldn't happen. And, you know, we need to understand that those hardships and the extreme suffering that happened at the time of the hurricanes didn't get better for people when they were trying to get home and rebuild. And in fact, systemic racism has been pervasive in the types of programs that have been set up.
0: Let's talk about lost housing, because this is one of the issues that was really just slamming people in the head in the aftermath of Katrina, you know, including the demolition of all these projects, you know, the projects in St. Bernard, all these places actually that survived the Katrina were then demolished, and what that has to do with actually recreating the character of the city in a different way. But let's talk about what the situation is with lost housing. Have the projects been rebuilt?
1: No, I'm so glad you asked about that. The big four public housing sites here, most of those, the units in those sites were demolished. We did have a lawsuit to try to prevent the demolition, and obviously we were unsuccessful with that. So many thousands of units were demolished, and as you correctly stated, those were the kinds of units that were habitable, that were structurally sound, very strong buildings that were built to withstand the hurricane, and in fact had done so with previous hurricanes, and folks would congregate and gather in these communities because of the structural integrity of those public housing community buildings. And so even kind of with the best estimates of what's going to be redeveloped here, there will be at least a third net loss of deeply affordable units. And there couldn't have been a time when our community needed housing more than the past several years, and that we know that there are less going to be less affordable units is very difficult. There are more Section 8 vouchers that are being used in our community. There's a slew of problems associated with that. And, you know, you mentioned the St. Bernard in particular. So if I can, I just want to tell you about a particular situation with the St. Bernard right now.
0: Sure, go ahead.
1: Great. Since the demolition and even for long before, there's been a very active protest movement around what's going on public housing because, of course, our housing authority is amongst the most troubled in the whole country. It can't run itself and is actually under receivership by the feds. That's how our housing authority has worked or not worked. And so the people in public housing have long been living through very difficult circumstances. With the demolitions and with new rules imposed by the developer of the new housing at St. Bernard, former residents, you know, are understandably very upset about what's going on and their lack of input. And at the end of May, there was a peaceful protest at the public office of the developer at the St. Bernard public housing site. It was a peaceful protest run by groups who have coordinated many peaceful protests. And about more than a week after that protest, a longtime public housing resident, Sharon Jasper, who before Katrina lived at the St. Bernard, found herself at home with SWAT cars arriving, and she was arrested. It was only hours later at the police station that she learned what the charge was, and unbelievably, the charge had to do with the way she entered the building on the day of the protest. And keep in mind, this was more than a week later. She's facing a criminal charge because of that, and it gets worse because the Housing Authority is now trying to terminate her Section 8 voucher because of her involvement in the peaceful protest. So this is what former public housing residents are going through now as they try to speak up, as they try to speak truth about what's going on.
0: That is so enraging. And on that note, we're going to have to wrap this up, Davida, but I want to thank you very much for joining us. And I'll try to have you back again soon to follow up on this. I really enjoyed talking with you.
1: Thank you very much.
0: Sure. Take care now. You're listening to The Michael Slate Show, and I'm your host, Michael Slate, and that was Davida Finger, one of the co-authors of the Katrina Pain Index 2010, Never Forgive, Never Forget. We're going to take a short break and be right back with Carl Dix from the Revolutionary Communist Party, who's going to talk with us about putting Katrina in the big picture.

0: All right, that was My People Need a Second Line by Dr. John from his album The City That Care Forgot. Yeah, that's a really powerful and really beautiful album. And not to mention that in some ways, it's one of the angriest albums I've ever heard Dr. John do. Okay, so check it out. It's really worth listening to. Joining us now is Carl Dix from the Revolutionary Communist Party. Carl was in New Orleans in the days and months following the devastation after Hurricane Katrina. He was helping to build resistance to the continuing crimes against the black people of New Orleans as part of building a movement for revolution. And Carl's joining us today to talk about this experience, what he learned, and his thoughts on the big picture behind it all. Carl, welcome to the show.
1: Thanks for having me on, Michael.
0: When you saw Katrina, here it is, August 29th, 2005. When you saw what was happening with Katrina in New Orleans, what were your first thoughts?
1: Well, my first thoughts, watching it from afar, was I needed to get down there. Revolutionaries needed to be down there with people because I saw the pictures of tens of thousands of poor people, mostly black people, who had been left to die, you know, left to die by a government that had allowed the flood protection, the levees, the wetlands to deteriorate, had ignored the warnings of the scientists that the storm was coming, and that had failed to develop and implement any evacuation plan. Now, I got down there a few days after the hurricane, and I heard some stories about things that you hadn't seen on TV, you know, like the story of people who were driven, who were trying to walk out of New Orleans on a bridge to get to one of the suburbs where there was less flooding, who were forced back into New Orleans and back into the rising floodwaters at gunpoint. And then I heard a lot of stories of cops and vigilantes shooting and even killing black people in the chaos after Katrina, you know, shooting and killing innocent people. And initially this was denied by the authorities, but we've recently seen this coming to light, and even some cops having been indicted for murdering people in the immediate aftermath of Katrina. So that's some of what I was thinking about. But then the other thing that hit me was the way in which people did really heroic stuff to save others' lives.
0: Like what?
1: Well, here's the thing. You got the rising floodwaters. People are, like, clinging to the rooftops, and there's no government relief coming. But then you had people borrowing boats and going through neighborhoods in boats and picking up people, you know, plucking them off the rooftop, getting them before the floodwaters rose so far that they drowned or that they were washed off their roofs. You also had people getting food and sharing it. Like, there were people who were gathering in a hotel somewhere and there was no food. And then a couple of guys who worked in a restaurant located some food, took it, brought it back. And because they were restaurant workers, they could cook. So they cooked the food up. And, like, dozens of people who were there were able to eat a meal where they were starving in addition to that. And that was an important part of it. And it was also very hurtful that people who were doing things like that then began to be labeled as looters and thieves when they were actually saving their own and others' lives in a situation where government at all levels had failed to see to it that people's needs in a disaster like this could be thought about beforehand and met.
0: You know, it's really interesting because one thing I learned when I was down there shortly after the hurricane, too, one of the things I learned was that a lot of the people that were doing exactly what you're talking about, these were people who had been demonized. I mean, not just after the hurricane and the aftermath of the hurricane, but these were some of the youth that had been demonized all along as these are the people that will cut your throat, rob you naked, and just leave you laying in the street. So stay away from them. They're the danger to you. And here they were busting themselves, you know, putting their own lives in danger to rescue people all through the city.
1: Yeah.
0: Yeah, it's very, very interesting. Now, when you were there, you know, did you get a chance to go inside the Superdome or anywhere around that?
1: No, when I got there, the Superdome had been largely emptied by the time I got down there. I got down there maybe a week or so, 2 weeks after the first time. Then I came back again in 2006, and then I went back again in 2007, each time on the anniversary. When I went back in 2007, I ended up staying for 6 months because that was when the battle over the authorities' plan to destroy public housing was heating up, so I decided to stay down there and get involved in that battle. Now, going around New Orleans, and especially coming back three times, like, you go there right after the hurricane, and you see the destruction. You know, I went down to the lower Ninth Ward, and you'd see, like, three, four houses sitting on top of each other because the floodwaters had picked them up and deposited them together. But then you come back a year later, and those three, four houses are still sitting on top of each other. Then you come back 2 years later, and they were still sitting on top of each other. And this is kind of a concentration of the way in which New Orleans, at least significant parts of New Orleans, were not being rebuilt, especially the black areas were not being rebuilt. And they were actually moving to destroy the projects, the largest stock of affordable public housing, and also the sturdiest housing stock in New Orleans. Because a lot of people told me that what they would do when a hurricane was coming, even if they didn't live in the projects, they'd go over to the projects, because they knew the projects could withstand the hurricane. Yet that was the very housing that the government targeted for destruction, because it was places where poor black people lived, and they actually were out to remake New Orleans without that section of the population.
0: I want to get into that, but let me first remind listeners that this is the Michael Slate Show, and we're talking today with Carl Dix from the Revolutionary Communist Party about what he learned and his analysis of what happened in New Orleans before, during, and after Hurricane Katrina. Now, Carl, in relation to this housing crisis, you know, it's really interesting because we've just spoken with Davida Finger, who was one of the co-authors of the Katrina Pain Index, and she told a really compelling story about what's happened, you know, what's happened with the St. Bernard Projects, and actually a woman who's been a longtime activist fighting around that, who went to a demonstration at some government building and was sitting home afterwards and found herself surrounded by, you know, squad cars, arrested, and then notified after she was released from jail or while she was sitting in jail, I can't remember which, found herself notified that her Section 8 housing was, they were threatening to take it away from her for daring to stand up. And this is still, to this day, someone who's been protesting about the demolition, the destruction of public housing in New Orleans. Let's talk about that a little bit. How does that, how did that fit in? You were involved with a lot of the struggles around this public housing stuff, right?
1: Yeah, because, see, this was a very cruel move on the part of the government, and one that kind of laid bare what their plan was for New Orleans. Because, like I said, the projects was the least damaged housing by the flooding in New Orleans. Some of them were not damaged at all. On others, there was some damage on the first floor, but none of them were, not the serious damage that you had in places like the lower Ninth Ward and other parts of New Orleans. What the government did, though, is that they evacuated the projects after Katrina, in some cases at gunpoint, forcing people out of their homes, and flew them out of New Orleans. Then they condemned all of the projects, or the four largest housing projects in New Orleans, and slated them for destruction, having nothing to do with the hurricane or any of that, but a long-standing plan. And the thinking behind this was revealed by the statement of one of the Republican Congress people from Louisiana. And he said that we have been trying to destroy the projects for years. We couldn't do it, but God did it for us with this hurricane. And what he meant by that was the hurricane gave them the opportunity to force people out of the projects and then plan to destroy that housing while people were gone. And that's exactly what they planned to do. And there was a real significant resistance to it, both by residents of the housing projects who were still in the New Orleans area, as well as activists and other people who saw the justice in their demand that when poor people from New Orleans were scattered around the country and trying to get back home, that was exactly not the time to be destroying sturdy, affordable public housing. And people appealed to local, state, and federal government officials. We took to the streets. Attempts were made to reoccupy the places because they had fenced them off with barbed wire around them. And it kind of finally came to a head in the fall, I think, of 2007, when there was a city council meeting where they were supposed to decide on the plan and whether they were going to destroy the housing. But the decision had already been made, and it was just a formality. And that was made real clear when people came in large numbers to the council meeting spot. And after a few people got in, they locked the gates, wouldn't let any more people in. People inside protested. People outside were protesting. They started arresting and tasing people, you know, and then went through the formality of a vote that had already been decided to begin to destroy that housing. And this actually reflects some larger trends in things that related to black people in the U.S. because, you know, following World War II, large numbers of black people migrated out of the South and out of, you know, various levels of farming into the cities across the country, the South, the North, the West, to work in factories. But those factories have largely been closed down. They've been moved to other parts of the country and even moved to other parts of the world. So you have these concentrations of black people in these cities, but no jobs and other opportunities for them. And there has been a concerted move to try to figure out, what do you do with this population? And in New Orleans, they'd had plans on the table to rebuild a smaller and whiter New Orleans. And the hurricane actually gave them an opening to do that, and was an opening that they seized upon with a vengeance. And that's where the plan to destroy the projects fit in, because with no affordable public housing, there'd be nowhere for these people to live, even if they could get back to New Orleans.
0: Well, let me ask you this, because I think that's an extremely important point. And, you know, I remember hearing about all these things of people being tased and all this stuff, and it was very, very, very heavy. But, you know, one of the things, it's like understanding that this is the plan that the city of New Orleans had for rebuilding New Orleans and the people that ruled there. But, you know, there's also, it seems to me, that there's tremendous implications in relation to how this system actually and its relationship to black people. You know, that's something that really, I think, stuck out. You know, and that's when you look at, remember what Kanye West said about George Bush just doesn't like black people? Or, you know, there was this whole thing about the, you know, this is a city that deserved to die. You know, get the criminal element out. These people are, they're not even people, you know. And then you had people not only left to die, hundreds of thousands of them left to die. And people should never, never forget that they were left to die. And then you had the largest mass dispersal of black people since the days of slavery. I mean, families broken up, people thrown to the winds. Today, people are living in 5,500 different cities. Think about what that has meant. And can you talk a little bit about what you see in terms of the relationship between what happened to black people in New Orleans and what that has to do with the nature of this system?
1: Yeah, well, the point that I was making about the sucking of jobs and opportunities out of the ghettos, that's not just applicable to New Orleans. That's happening all across the country. And that leaves large numbers of black people, especially the youth, with no hope and no future. And that section of people who've been criminalized and demonized and met with the full force of the criminal injustice system of this country, police who patrol the neighborhoods like an occupying army, jacking people up, harassing them for nothing, beating them down, and even killing them, and almost always getting off scot-free. And then there's the war on drugs, which is really a war on black people, because the legitimate opportunities to survive have been sucked out of those neighborhoods. And what's left for people is getting involved in some hustle, legal or illegal, and the prospect of in and out of prison. So that's what's been left out there for a lot of people. And it actually does reflect that this is a population that the system has much less use for and great fear of, and wants to control very forcefully. And someone referred to this recently, and I thought they hit the nail on the head with this. They said this is counterinsurgency before the insurgency. So the system remembers the role that the uprising of black people played in the 1960s in sparking broader protest and rebellion against the system, and they want to head that off this time around in advance. And that's how I see a lot of that going down. And you do have large numbers of people who are left in the inner cities across the country with no opportunity for the future, and like I said, no hope. And that's what makes it very, very important, that the message that things don't have to be this way, and that through revolution we could bring a totally different and far better way for people to live into being, so important, because that can bring hope to people who have been left without hope. And that's why this campaign that the Revolutionary Communist Party has been involved in, to put revolution on the map in this country, to introduce people to the leadership we have for that revolution in Bob Avakian, and to bring forward determined fighters for this revolution, is so important.
0: Now, let me ask you this before I want to get into that in a little bit. We have about 7 minutes left, I think, but I want to get into that in a little bit. But I want to ask you one thing, because this is something that has been weighing heavily on my mind, and I think it's a question that people have. Do you see any kind of, you know, we're talking about the situation of black people in relation to the system. Did you see any kind of genocidal implications in this?
1: Well, I mean, it really clearly did come down to that, because, one, see, what happened in New Orleans was like a fast pace of what this system has in store for black people all across the country. Because of the hurricane, they could very quickly move people out, in fact, force people out. And like you said, they would split up families in doing that. If children were separated from their parents, they would put kids on one bus or one flight and parents on another. Your kids may end up in Arkansas, and you might end up in Houston. They might end up in New York City, and you might end up on the West Coast. So that was what happened. And like I said, it was a concentration and a quick step thing that is slowly happening all across the country. And it really does come down to a system having no place and no future for large sections of people. And in New Orleans, people were left to die in the city in the wake of the hurricane, and then scattered across the country and not allowed to come home back to their lives and livelihood and homes. Okay. But that was really a concentration of something that's really going on all across the country.
0: Mm-hmm. Okay, a quick reminder, you're tuned into the Michael Slate Show, and I'm your host, Michael Slate. We're talking today with Carl Dix of the Revolutionary Communist Party about Hurricane Katrina, the devastation of New Orleans, and the system behind it. Now, Carl, you've talked about the idea that revolution is the solution to a lot of this, these things that people were facing during Katrina, and people, not just black people, but people everywhere who live under the system are facing a life of, you know, basically a horror in the future under this system. And people can see it again, you know, just, what, 5 years later, you've got another massive crime against humanity in the Gulf area with the oil spill and all that that's brought down. And there's this constant repetition of all this. But if you were running society, because it's not enough, I think, just I agree with you, the thing of people needing to see that you don't have to live like this. But part of understanding that, what would you do? You know, what would a socialist society that you want to bring into being, how would you handle a situation like you've got this massive Category 5 hurricane coming in towards land, and it's going to hit hard, and you get hit, and then it devastates the city? What would you do differently?
1: Well, there are a couple of things that would be done, and some of them would be done in the lead up to the hurricane or other kinds of natural disaster, because you had the Gulf oil spill. That was not a natural disaster, a very man-made one. Like Katrina had man-made aspects as well. But the first thing you do is that you actually seriously look at the question of flood protection, levees and wetlands, and as opposed to the way they were approached pre-Katrina, with the wetlands being cut away at and the

0: to suppressing people, demonizing them, talking about shooting looters and people are thugs and criminals for trying to save their lives. You actually unleash people and you rely on them. You know, the youth who were going out and trying to save people's lives should have had government assistance at their backs as opposed to people calling them criminals and stuff like that. People who were trying to get food as opposed to being called looters, there should have been ways that food was available, including, like, if the only way it was available was at a store, there should have been a thing of, okay, contact the person who owns the store and say, let people get this food. You could be compensated later. And the thing about it is the profit motive that this system operates under is why you can't do that now. That's why the levees were allowed to deteriorate. That's why the wetlands were being progressively eaten up. And also the approach that this system takes, even to knowledge, that would be something we'd have to break with, as opposed to, like, well, the scientists can do something if it's going to increase our bottom line. You'd actually want to unleash the scientists to be working at a lot of different areas, including areas that you didn't know at the time might become useful in the future, because that's the way you're going to find out some very important things, including things that might become very immediately useful in relation to a disaster like that. So all of those are things that I think would be done differently and could be done differently, because capitalism and its profit motive and its desire to suppress and control people whose interests don't lie in line with the exploitation and oppression of this system, that would be out of the way, and then we could really unleash and rely on people. And that's both people on the bottom of society today, but also the intellectuals and scientists and other people would all be unleashed to contribute to dealing with a situation like that.
1: To dealing with it beforehand, during, and after.
0: During and after, yes.
1: All right, Carl, I want to thank you very much. You got any closing comments?
0: Well, just that there was a lot of coverage in Revolution newspaper all along of Katrina, you know, its aftermath, 1 year later, the housing battle, and coverage around the Gulf oil spill. And I really encourage people to check that out by going to the revcom.us site.
1: Okay, Carl, thank you very much, and we look forward to talking with you again.
0: Same here, Michael. Thanks.
1: Okay, take care, man.
0: All right, bye.
1: Okay, you've been listening to the Michael Slate Show, and we've been talking with Carl Dix from the Revolutionary Communist Party, speaking on the big picture in connection with Katrina. Well, it seems that this is the year of 40th anniversaries, and we've been talking about never forgive, never forget in relation to what happened in New Orleans. Well, here's something else you should never forget. August 29th, 1970, the Chicano Moratorium. I want to read a little piece from Revolution newspaper on the Chicano Moratorium. So check this out. August 29th, 2010 marks the 40th anniversary of the Chicano Moratorium. When over 25,000 Chicanos, people of Mexican descent born or raised in the U.S., from across the country marched down Whittier Boulevard in East Los Angeles to demand an end to the Vietnam War and an end to their oppression as a people. They marched under the slogan, Raza Si, Guerra No. This was the first time the Chicano people had ever come together in this kind of outpouring of protest. It came at a time when the country was being rocked by the anti-war movement, which in a span of 10 days had seen protesting students shot and killed by National Guard troops at Kent State and by police at Jackson State. At a time when people in 100 cities rose up in rebellion after the murder of Martin Luther King, when the Black Panther Party was ideologizing revolution on the scene, and when revolution was part of the mix in society. This day marked a leap in the struggle of Chicanos, who were dying by the thousands in Vietnam while facing continuing oppression in this country, racism, police murders, backbreaking jobs, the destruction of their language and culture, and more. For instance, as of 1967, not a single Chicano had ever graduated from the UCLA Medical School. The authorities could not allow an aroused Chicano people to take matters into their own hands. Once the rally began, the L.A. County sheriffs used a minor incident a block away as an excuse to attack the crowd with tear gas and clubs. The people heroically defended themselves against this attack for hours. Three people were murdered by the sheriffs that day, including well-known journalist Ruben Salazar, who they shot in the head with a tear gas canister while he was inside the Silver Dollar Cafe. Check that out, and check this out. 40 years later, to this day, the L.A. County sheriffs and other authorities refuse to release or reveal any of the records they have in connection with the blatant murder of Ruben Salazar. Yeah, check that out. Once again, you've been listening to The Michael Slate Show, and I'm the host and producer of the show, Michael Slate. I want to thank my engineer today, Teddy Robinson, my production assistants, Nicole Lee and Mari Matsuoka, and all of you for tuning in.

If you want to write to me, you can at michaelslate@redfuture.com. Once again, that's michaelslate@redfuture.com. I hope you enjoyed the show today, and I'll talk to you again next week. But for now, we're going to go out with a little more of My People Need a Second Line from Dr. John. In fact, we're going to give you a little taste of that second line. So check this out.

0: Now, I am led to believe that your musical journey, long though it may have been, is maybe not as long as your spiritual journey, or maybe they're intertwined.
1: I think they are. They are the latter and the latter. Very astute way to put that, man. Very nice perspective. It's vast, right? No merit, vast emptiness. But yeah, the spiritual journey and the musical journey are keep intertwining for me. You know what I mean? Like, there's this thing called Songs of Realization in the Tibetan tradition, and I was really digging that. You know, of course, you know, you go to church, man. You know, I grew up in the, you know, like it was a funeral service, you know. But you go down the gospel part of town, you're like, it's a celebration. You know what I mean?
0: All national anthems and all church hymns all sound like funeral dirges to me.
1: I'm not judging, and, you know, you're judging, at least you be judged. But, you know, my flavor is a little more, you know, when I was living in New York, I go up to Harlem and just be like, oh, this is a celebration. So trying to bring some of all of that and maybe a little bit of everything else, you know, into it. But yeah, there's a lot of beautiful lessons that we can learn from the blues, you know, and other, you know, American and other, you know, classical, whatever art forms, you know, even beyond music. But yeah, the spiritual journey for me helps me make sense of this, you know, time on here on planet Earth, you know, as well as music helps me make sense too, man, you know, like, you know, so yeah.

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0: 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I'm Ian Masters, and today we'll look into a number of stories and issues in the news. We'll begin with Trump's trade war with Canada, which has even the business-friendly Wall Street Journal saying it is, quote, the dumbest trade war in history. Joining us from Canada is Stephen Marsh, a novelist and culture writer whose recent books include The Next Civil War, Dispatches from the American Future, and The Last Election, co-authored with Andrew Yang. The host of the podcast, Gloves Off, he has an article at the New York Times we will discuss, America Came for Canada, We Said No. Then we'll get an assessment of the Declaration of Economic Warfare against Iran announced by Treasury Secretary Bessent today, which he likened to D-Day, predicting that as economic conditions deteriorate in Iran and the people rise up in protest, the Iranian military will stop shooting their own people, as the East German soldiers did, allowing the Berlin Wall to fall. Joining us is Hossein Askari, who served as a chairman of the International Business Department and as the director of the Institute for Global Management and Research at George Washington University, as well as the Iran Professor Emeritus of International Business and International Affairs. He served for 2.5 years on the executive board of the International Monetary Fund, was a special advisor to the Minister of Finance of Saudi Arabia. During 1990 to 1991, he was asked by the governments of Iran and Saudi Arabia to act as an intermediary to restore diplomatic relations, and in 1992 was asked by the Emir of Kuwait to mediate with Iran. Then finally, we'll speak with Gil Duran, a San Francisco journalist who previously served as editorial page editor of the Sacramento Bee and the San Francisco Examiner. Now an independent journalist, he currently writes the Frame Lab as well as the Nerdwright newsletters and regularly contributes to the San Francisco Chronicle and other publications. He served as press secretary and advisor for Governor Jerry Brown, Senator Dianne Feinstein, and Kamala Harris. And we'll discuss his new book, just out, The Nerd Reich, Silicon Valley Fascism and the War on Democracy. And before we begin, for over a decade we have warned that Trump is both a criminal and likely a traitor, not to mention he's mentally unstable, egomaniacal, woefully ignorant, wildly incompetent, insatiably greedy, and spectacularly corrupt. Now it should be clear to all that Trump is doing everything he can to rig the next election and end American democracy as we know it. During these critical months, weeks, and days before the November elections, Background Briefing will intensify its investigations to expose MAGA chicanery, criminality, and cruelty while exploring strategies and popular movements to ensure a massive turnout to remove our corrupt autocrat, as the Hungarian people showed us by getting rid of Trump's buddy Orban in a landslide. To help sustain us as we increase our staff to cover this critical moment, you can make a tax-deductible donation to our nonprofit foundation, the Public Truth Media Foundation, at publictruthmedia.org or at backgroundbriefing.org/donate. And thank you. And joining us now is Stephen March, a novelist and culture writer whose recent books include The Next Civil War, Dispatches from the American Future, and The Last Election, co-authored with Andrew Yang. He's the host of the podcast Gloves Off, and he has an article at the New York Times, America Came for Canada, We Said No. Welcome to Background Briefing, Stephen March.
1: Always a pleasure, Ian.
0: Well, thanks for joining us. And there you are in Canada, and here I am in the United States, and apparently we're at war with each other, at least our leadership, such as they are. I mean, when you talk, though, in your article about American manhood or whatever you want to call it, we have the manosphere here, which voted for Trump in the last election, and in many ways it was formed and led by the Tate brothers, these horrible misogynists who have seduced.
1: Roommates with a cannibal now, right?
0: Right, and they but they've
1: next door neighbor's a cannibal.
0: Yeah, but they've got the youngest Trump Baron on board, and then you've got, you know, the vice president championed them, the Munich conference, the former U.S. ambassador to Germany helped spring them from Romania. They helped elect Trump and bring the manosphere along. Mm-hmm. But now the manosphere, of course, is turning against them. But the manosphere, if you're talking about American males, thank God it's not the country, it's not everybody, it's this toxic minority. And Trump and his cohorts are examples of this ignorant, arrogance, thuggery that represents America today.
1: Yeah. I mean, I think we're the thing about Canada is we're sort of invited to Epstein Island, and the answer was no, we're not getting on the plane. Like, that's sort of basically what happened, because the terms of the deal were not, it was not really a trade agreement, because it involved, you know, first of all, it involved Canada signing away its language provisions, language protection provisions for French. That's the sort of absolute third rail of Canadian politics. We've spent a generation, coming to accommodations on that point. And the idea that it would be something that we would trade is just so ignorant as to be almost incredible. And then, of course, they wanted to limit our ability to trade with other countries. So they really wanted to turn us into a vassal state. And the answer, I mean, who would want to be part of America today? No, we're not going to be part of America.
0: Well, the good news is these ignorant, arrogant thugs are shooting themselves in the foot. Because today, of course, Trump said that Canada is among the worst nations in the world to deal with. And that was echoed by his Vice President Vance, who is in Maine trying to rescue Senator Susan Collins. Vance says that Canada has one of the worst trade policies. And what happens is Senator Collins, who he's trying to rescue, turns around and says a trade war with Canada is a terrible idea. So here they are, shooting themselves in the foot, trying to rescue the Senate majority, which they're going to lose because of their actions, because, you know, Canada in a trade war with Maine is disastrous for the state of Maine. They could actually cut off their electricity. So even the former Vice President Pence said today that a trade war with Canada is a terrible idea and that we should be negotiating. We should go for negotiation, not confrontation. So I'm not sure that this is going to work out well for the United States. And by the way, in his press conference today, the Treasury Secretary, Scott Bessent, in announcing his D-Day economic war on Iran, was asked about what's happening with Canada. And he blamed it all on Prime Minister Carney wanting to engage in partisan politics by Trump bashing to shore up his credentials with the Liberal Party, and dismissed it all as a political ploy, which, of course, is hardly the case.
1: Yeah, well, I mean, it is political in the sense that if he'd come to that agreement, he would have been, you know, automatically unelectable and probably dismissed from his own party within a few days, really. You know, the Canadian people are not, we're not trading away our language rights and our other rights for any amount of money at all. And I mean, you know, the Vance and Bessence of this world, I mean, they're just Trump's little hookers. They say whatever he wants. They're trying to please him. Nothing that they say is ever connected to reality. I mean, because Trump himself is disconnected from reality. I mean, here's what America has done in this past month. It has asked its own people, how much are you willing to suffer to hurt Canada? Now, as someone who's lived in America and worked in America, I mean, I think the answer from Americans is going to be about zero. Like, this is not something that is in anybody's interest at all. It's not in the interest of Americans. It's not in the interest of Canadians. I mean, the Wall Street Journal, not exactly a progressive bellwether, calls it the dumbest trade war in history. You have now made it so that it is cheaper to import softwood lumber from Russia than from us. Right. And I mean, you're also putting Canada increasingly in a position where, you know, the reaction will not be tariffs. It'll be expropriation tax. It'll be all your farmers having to pay surtaxes on potash that comes from us. Possibly even, I mean, the premier is openly talking about cutting off power to the Northeast. That includes New York City. I mean, this is all doable. right? This is all eminently doable by us. And increasingly, like, you don't have any leverage because you don't have anything to react. You don't have anything you can do to us anymore that you haven't already done. So it is a very, very vulnerable position for the United States to be in. The new tariffs that Trump announced are to go into effect January 2027. So he has backed down. Like, he is not doing tit for tat. He's waiting until the election. This is a disaster for America because it's one of the most stupid policy decisions ever undertaken by an American administration. I would go that far.
0: So let's talk about your article at the New York Times today, America Came for Canada, We Said No, where you talk about manliness. Of course, Trump and his family are all deep in the manosphere, as toxic as it is. And you say, for Americans, the capacity to project power, the ability to make things happen, to win, are the primary virtues. In Canada, the defining virtue is toughness, the capacity to endure. So those are the battle lines?
1: Yeah, I mean, I think one thing I just don't understand is that Canada actually has an appetite for endurance. Like, we've been enduring our whole existence. Like, if you are here in February, you have endured things. that is sort of the reality of this country, and it's built into the psychological structure of the country, perhaps more than any other feature. I mean, I know Finland has a concept called sisu that's very similar, where, you know, it is the ability to endure. It goes through a bunch of narratives. Like, it's probably the most, there's indigenous stories of people walking naked through the snow. There's a lot of the national hero, the national sport is a sport where you get your teeth knocked out and you go back on the ice. So the idea that Canada will buckle for its integrity is actually such a deep misreading of the Canadian spirit. But the people we're dealing with here are totally ignorant of anything other than the immediate reality of their political lives. So it's not really surprising in that sense. It's just a shocking misreading of the Canadian spirit.
0: Well, they're also, their immediate interest is lining their pockets and monetizing the presidency at warp speed. So,
1: yeah, this is Epstein Island stuff. This is what it is. It's like, we'll give you a little money, but come and, you know, be ours, right? And we'll do what we want with you. That's what this was, right? And we said no. And it doesn't matter how much pain you're going to put us in, no.
0: Right, but there's also the culture wars aspect of it, where how dare you have bilingualism? You know, you can't have you can't have people speaking Spanish here in the United States.
1: I mean, it's gringo nonsense, right? I mean, it's like, why would anyone speak any other language other than what we speak here? I mean, it's just so idiotic. And yeah, I think the American annexationist program has always been white supremacist. Like, I don't think there's any surprise here. And the French language is just another component of that.
0: So the hammer doesn't come down in terms of Canada's tit for tat until, what, I think it's the 8th of September.
1: Yeah.
0: So is there any possibility in this 2-week interregnum that this madness can be stopped?
1: Well, waiting around for the American madness to stop is a fool's game, right? I mean, like, if history is any guide, it'll just get worse. I mean, he could chicken out, I suppose, but, you know, it doesn't really matter. The reason Canada had CUSMA in the first place, the reason that we had these free trade agreements, was to give businesses here a chance to have access to American markets with stability across the border. That was the whole principle of it. And that's gone. In fact, to be accurate about it, it's been gone for 10 years because the American border, the American market is unstable. It's reaching these levels of debt and these level, like, these bond valuations are starting to get really pretty scary. No one's going to cost 7% to borrow money for a mortgage as a baseline. I mean, this is not going to end well if history is any guide. But also the fact that, like, America is just inherently unstable. I mean, you know, you've been having me on your show for, like, how many years now? 6-7 years, talking about the next civil war, talking about those, you know, these, and all of it has come true, right? The instability only increases. And so you know, the idea that we're going to have this setup where our businesses build to sell to America, like that border is going to be unstable for the foreseeable future. Why even bother having these trade negotiations? And as Carney said, also, especially when they're, you know, their agreements are written in pencil, right? Like they don't mean what they say, right? Like the word of a Trump administration official is not worth anything. So why bother making agreements in the first place?
0: Right. Well, Carney also said, we've recognized from the start that America has changed. Boy, is that an understatement.
1: Yeah. I mean, America has changed. Like not to put too fine a point, it continues to change. Right. Like I think one of the things we always think during this period is like, well, the worst is past. I see no evidence for that. I think it's quite possible that the worst is just about to get started. So, you know, to come to some kind of agreement on at this point in history is just pure folly. And, you know, no one, who would we be making an agreement with? You know, and what do they stand for? Who knows? No one can say. So it's best to just take your lumps right away. Take your lumps right away. Figure out a way to sell all the potash in the country to China. Stranding the American farmer, you know, obviously buy as little of American product as you can. And the real business, which, you know, is the actual hard bit, which is disentangling from American tech, which will require, you know, working with the Europeans to get rid of Microsoft and Google and Visa, get all of these companies out of Canada. You know, this is going to take a while, but we're underway. It is starting to happen.
0: Well, Stephen March, I thank you very much for joining us here today.
1: Pleasure.
0: Thank you, Stephen. And again, I've been speaking with Stephen March, who's a novelist and culture writer, whose recent books include The Next Civil War, Dispatches from the American Future, and The Last Election, co-authored with Andrew Yang. He's the host of the podcast Gloves Off, and he has an article in the New York Times, America Came for Canada, We Said No. We're going to take a brief station break. We're back with an assessment of the Declaration of Economic Warfare against Iran announced today by Treasury Secretary Bessent, which he likened to D-Day, predicting that as economic conditions deteriorate in Iran and the people rise up in protest, the Iranian military will stop shooting their own people, just as the East German soldiers did, allowing the Berlin Wall to fall.

0: Welcome back. I'm Ian Masters, and this is Background Briefing, available 24-7 at backgroundbriefing.org. And joining us now is Hossein Askari, who served as the chairman of the International Business Department and as director of the Institute of Global Management and Research at George Washington University, and is now the Iran Professor Emeritus of International Business and International Affairs. He served for 2.5 years on the executive board of the International Monetary Fund and was special advisor to the Minister of Finance of Saudi Arabia. During 1990 and 1991, he was asked by the governments of Iran and Saudi Arabia to act as an intermediary to restore diplomatic relations. And in 1992, he was asked by the Emir of Kuwait to mediate with Iran. Welcome to Background Briefing, Hossein Askari.
1: Thank you.
0: Well, thanks for joining us. And what did you make of Secretary of Treasury today, Scott Bessent, announcing or in fact declaring economic warfare against Iran? And one of the strange things he said, he likened this declaration of economic war to D-Day, which of course was when Europe was liberated, or the beginning of the liberation of Europe from the Nazis. And he predicted that as economic conditions deteriorate in Iran and the people rise up in protest, the Iranian military will stop shooting their own people as the East German soldiers did, allowing the Berlin Wall to fall. So how do you see those predictions working out?
1: I think they're largely delusional. Let me tell you that I think that the government of Iran, I would totally agree, is oppressive. It has made a lot of mistakes, but it's not exactly the way it is described in the West. They say that Iran has killed over 40,000 people in the streets. That is not truth. It's more like 8,000. They say that the people are going to rise up. Well, I haven't seen it. They did once in 2007, 2008, and the government harshly cracked down on them, which was wrong. And I think when you look back on the past, what you notice about Iran is that the government has been largely unpopular at times. Most of the time, I would say, in the last 20 years. But I would say that after America and Israel attacked Iran, the Iranian people have been more behind this regime than ever before. So it's, you know, and they're used to hardship. Please understand this. Iran has been under U.S. sanctions since 1979. It has managed to adapt and adopt what's going on. But I think what you see is Scott Bessent, who says these things, it's just in this, it's fairy tales. Mr. Bush said the same thing, I believe it was 8 years ago, those sanctions were going to break Iran. The Iranian economy is not in good shape. Anyone who's got eyes can see it. Anyone who's an economist can read the data and see that. That is all true. But Iran is not going to break under this. So I don't know what they're planning to do. And these sanctions, of course, while they have to go with the third countries that, in fact, do business with Iran and try to sanction them, the only one that matters here, if you look at Iran right now, is actually the UAE. There's a lot of two-way trade between Iran and the UAE because UAE does re-exports of Iranian goods and also exports to Iran of foreign goods. But I think that otherwise, the only country that can really step in here to do anything is China and secondarily Russia. And those two have not signed on to Mr. Bessent, and his recent announcements have avoided angering China and Chinese banks.
0: Well, can't the Iranians do trade with Russia across the Caspian Sea? There's also rail links to the north, both to Russia, the Stans, and to China.
1: That is all true, and I'm glad you said that, because I sometimes lie in disbelief that I think when Mr. Bessent talks or when Mr. Trump talks, they don't know any of that stuff. That is all true. But that is a very costly way to export Iranian oil. And so as long as China wants to buy Iranian oil, I don't know what the U.S. can do, because the straits, Iran controls the Straits of Hormuz. And I think this thing is just very, very sad for the global economy because it's going to drive up oil prices. And since Mr. Besson's announcement, I don't know if you've noticed, is that the U.S. indices have gone down further. And he tries to achieve economic success, whether domestic or international, by bullying and talking. It doesn't work. He cannot drive down U.S. interest rates by doing a little bit of buying of U.S. Treasury bills. It's not going to do it. And the sooner they realize this, the better off they are.
0: Right. He hasn't been able to get a hold of the bond market. So I can't see him winning this economic war. And also, the Iranians are now saying that, in effect, their response to U.S. economic warfare will be a military action against the Gulf countries. And you mentioned UAE. They did recently, according to Reuters, a plane load with $3 billion in cash and 2 tons of gold was sent by the UAE into Iran. That was back on August the 15th. Now the UAE said that they're going to cut ties. They're the first to do so. But Iran's response is that if you engage in the U.S.'s economic warfare against us, we're going to strike you militarily. Isn't that what they're saying?
1: They're absolutely saying that. And I think the last time I checked economic history, and if you read world history, economic embargoes of this time are a declaration of war. That's how it is seen. And so if they want to do that, they'd be foolish. But let me tell you this, that if Mr. Besant would take the time and read something about the past relationship between the UAE and Iran, he would realize two important facts. One is that a large percentage of the people who live in the UAE are of Iranian origin. Now, I'm not saying that they love Iran, or this government at least, but they're of Iranian oranges. Do with that whatever you wish. The other thing is that a lot of the trade between Iran and the UAE has been done historically by these smaller boats, the dhows, that go across the Gulf. And I don't see how the United States, that doesn't have any boats, ships, destroyers in the Persian Gulf, is going to monitor that. This is not going to be like the Caribbean. And if they start bombing Iranian ships going back and forth, or UAE ships going back and forth, these small boats, this is just going to get rather messy. It's a silly threat. Now, the UAE has to say that it's going to cut ties. It has no choice. It's a small place. Many of these countries, please understand, people should go and visit some of these places. They're recent countries. The UAE was not even formed until, I believe, 1971. So these are tiny places that were put together. They have oil, they have gas, and they now, as a result, have money. But that's the end of it. They cannot stand up to Iran. They realize Iran is always going to be there, whereas the United States, with its fickle policies, is going to pack up its bags and go. So they're not going to abandon Iran totally.
0: Well, I think it's worse than that, isn't it, Hossein? I mean, they spent billions and billions buying American weaponry, getting American security guarantees, and they proved to be worthless, as Iranian drones and missiles have made essentially these towering, glittering cities in the Gulf uninhabitable in the extent to which they're supposed to be a haven for investment and retirement. It's the reverse is happening, isn't it? People are fleeing.
1: Absolutely. I think that if this thing goes on and if this thing gets escalated, I think that the Persian Gulf countries, the Arab side of the Persian Gulf, even including Saudi Arabia, are going to be extinct as countries, because this regime in Tehran, which we've called the IRGC, a terrorist organization, ever since 2001, we've named anyone we don't like as a terrorist and said, they should be wiped off the face of the earth. This is the legitimate, important part of the Iranian military. So if you take this attitude towards a country, you isolate it, what do you expect them to do? They build underground tunnels, they manufacture missiles, they manufacture anything that they need. And so you're right. This thing is a horror show that we started, sadly, you know, in the fight with Iran, and we brought in, or Israel brought us in, and I think both the United States and Israel have made a big trouble for themselves. The only solution, which I hope there is some sanity in the United States administration, is maybe tactical nuclear arms. And if the U.S. uses those, you open the Pandora's box, and I don't know where the U.S. will go from that.
0: Well, already we've been hearing from the IRGC leadership that the war so far, they have suggested, is sort of, in a way, a kind of rehearsal, that the real war hasn't started. And I think what we're looking at now is the real possibility of a real war starting.
1: I think you're absolutely correct, and that real war, the U.S. can do what it wants, but I can tell you that the Iranians will destroy everything on the other side of the Persian Gulf. I think Iraq will be forced to join Iran, and Kuwait will disappear immediately. And please understand that the United States doesn't exactly have a great reputation in the Persian Gulf. We helped liberate Iraq. But what kind of a country is Iraq now? Their oil revenues come to the U.S. Central Bank, to the Federal Reserve Bank of New York, and we disperse it when we like, if they behave like good little boys and girls. So it's, you know, America's reputation, sadly, a country that I love, has been tattered over the last 8-10 years. And so I don't know where we go from here. I really... You're right. I think the real war hasn't started. And when that happens, I don't know what they'll be left over.
0: Well, I find it sort of sadly ironic, Hossein, that the Democratic Party and its leadership and candidates failed to stop Trump twice, both in 2016 and in 2024. And ironically, it looks as if the only people that are going to stop Trump is this Iranian regime, which is deeply ironical, given that he and Netanyahu declared war on him and killed their top leadership. And now you have the son of the martyred supreme leader who lost his father, mother, and children on that first day of that war, which was supposed to liberate Iran. But as you pointed out earlier in this conversation, the opposite is happening, that people have rallied around the flag and they support this government more than they ever did, as bad as it is. Nevertheless, you know, when you start bombing people, they don't exactly like you. So it's deeply ironic. But at the end of the day, Trump is a global menace. And I think slowly the American people are waking up to that, even his own supporters. Am I allowed to be a little optimistic here?
1: Sure, go ahead. It's always nice to have some little optimism, because if I may just insert something, we're picking on all of our allies, like Canada. It is insane what we're doing with Canada. Europe, it's insane what we're doing with Europe. South Korea. So we have no friends left in the world. And so we want to enforce these sanctions when we've lost all our friends. I don't know how we do it.
0: Well, but maybe Trump's working for Putin, because Putin's certainly going to win out over this, isn't he? He's going to be the main conduit for trade with Iran.
1: Well, Putin, and also, I believe, China. I think China is going to become the global hegemon within 10 years. And I think we in the United States should be realistic that when we've had a unipolar world, the country at that pole, when it begins to wane, it has to realize that it has to give way as opposed to fight it. And because if we fight it, we're going to make it much worse. But I agree with you that Russia and China are going to be the main beneficiaries. And I think in the end, if I can be optimistic, my heart cries out for the people in the whole Middle East. But I think in the end, Iran will be a victor. It will arise from all the harshness that it has had to face. Please understand, I have to say this, that since 1953, when they overthrew the Mohammad Mossadegh government, the legitimate government of Iran, by the CIA and MI6, what we have seen in this world has been a picking on this administration. Iran had a revolution, which is their right. They should have a revolution if they want. But once they had that, we decided we were going to not allow this country to get back on its feet with sanctions. Then we encouraged Iraq to enter the war, in the Iran-Iraq war. We gave, along with Germany, banned chemical weapons to the Iraqis to kill Iranians. There were tens of thousands of Iranians on oxygen masks inside Iran. I've seen that. And of course, Saddam Hussein, being a very much a hero, he laid the dead bodies of Iranians in the Fao Peninsula in the south so his tanks could go over them. All of these things have left a bad memory in people's minds. And I hope America realizes that. And the sooner the better. And it should apologize for the 166 young children that was killed at the beginning of this war in Minar, because we should acknowledge that and move on, as opposed to just turning a blind eye to it, because that was a massacre.
0: Well, Hossein Askari, I thank you very much for joining us here today.
1: Thank you so much for having me.
0: And again, I've been speaking with Hossein Askari, who served as the chairman of the International Business Department and as director of the Institute of Global Management and Research at George Washington University, and is now the Iran Professor Emeritus of International Business and International Affairs. He served for 2.5 years on the executive board of the International Monetary Fund and was special advisor to the Minister of Finance of Saudi Arabia. During 1990 and 1991, he was asked by the governments of Iran and Saudi Arabia to act as an intermediary to restore diplomatic relations. And in 1992, he was asked by the Emir of Kuwait to mediate with Iran. I'm going to take a brief station break and back speaking with San Francisco journalist Gil Duran about his new book just out, The Nerd Reich, Silicon Valley Fascism and the War on Democracy.
2: There is nothing quite as wonderful as money, money, money, money. There is nothing like a newly minted money, money, money, money. Everyone must hang up.

0: Welcome back. I'm Ian Masters, and this is Background Briefing, available 24/7 at backgroundbriefing.org. And joining us now is Gil Duran, a San Francisco journalist who previously served as editorial page editor of the Sacramento Bee and the San Francisco Examiner. Now he's an independent journalist and currently writes the Frame Lab as well as the Nerdreich newsletters on Substack and regularly contributes to the San Francisco Chronicle and other publications. He served as a press secretary and advisor to Governor Jerry Brown, Senator Dianne Feinstein, and Kamala Harris. And his new book just out is The Nerdreich, Silicon Valley Fascism and the War on Democracy. Welcome to Background Briefing, Gil Duran.
1: Thanks for having me.
0: Well, thanks for joining us. And your book is urgently needed and most welcome because the Silicon Valley titans, the techno-fascists, the world's richest men, as you point out, are building a new political order. They have their protege, J.D. Vance, waiting in the wings. And Trump is clearly losing it. And before long, we may well have a President Vance who will get on the job training before 2028. So do you share that, the realization of that possibility, Gil?
1: My chapter on J.D. Vance is called The Unicorn. And in Silicon Valley parlance, a unicorn company is one where you make an investment when it's small and it becomes a billion-dollar, multi-billion-dollar company eventually. And that's what J.D. Vance is. At every step of his career, Peter Thiel has funded and promoted him. The only reason J.D. Vance is in politics and in the White House today is because of Peter Thiel. He is a puppet, a creation, and an avatar for tech fascist power. And it couldn't be more clear. And it's pretty terrifying what's happening right now with Donald Trump and the crypto corruption. You know, I know a lot of the things that I talk about seem absurd to some people, but nothing is absurd as the fact that the Trump family is raking in billions of dollars in direct crypto corruption, while the crypto cartels pump hundreds of millions of dollars into our election system. A few years ago, crypto wasn't even a player in politics. Now they are the biggest. They're the biggest player in American politics. So when you look at what's happening, it's really a Silicon Valley takeover of American politics. And J.D. Vance is the avatar of tech billionaire power.
0: And then you've got the world's richest man, Elon Musk, who led Doge, which purged the government, purged the civil service, mostly the IRS, which is to collect revenues. Now we've just learned that we have a $40 trillion debt. And in large part, that's to do with the enormous amount of spending that's going on now with Trump and Vance. But there's no revenues because they've cut the $80 billion that Biden put in to update the IRS and make them competitive with the billionaires so that they'd force them to pay their fair share. All of that's out the window. At the same time, this one man put up about $300 million in the last election to get the Republicans elected, will put up at least $100 million, if not more. So isn't that pretty extraordinary that you reduce the government's ability to collect taxes from you and your billionaire buddies, and then you take that surplus that you have and invest it back into politics and make sure that the people that you elect are your whores and hirelings who'll do your bidding. And at the same time, you've got, for the executive branch, since you've already controlled the legislative branch, you've got your protege waiting in the wings.
1: It's a weapon of mass corruption. That's what we're seeing from these Silicon Valley billionaires with their crypto and their hundreds of millions of dollars poured into politics. They're trying to buy our system in order to break our system. And my book tells the story of this cult of apocalypse capitalist billionaires who believe it is their destiny to collapse the nation state system and rid the world of democracy using their technology and their wealth in the 21st century. And they've been spelling this stuff out in public for decades. And a lot of my book is told in their own words. In fact, if you're at a bookstore and you see my book, just open it and read the front page quote from Peter Thiel. You'll get the idea. These guys are very clear about their goal. And what's amazing to me is that they're actually doing it. And what's more shocking is that while they're very openly doing this, the mainstream media is largely avoiding the story. They're really not being clear with people the degree to which we are under attack by a group of powerful billionaires who have seized control of our government. And it's not clear how people are supposed to react and respond when no one is even telling them what's going on. So my book is an attempt to break through that silence and bring this issue out into the open. I think people know there's something really wrong right now, and they know that the tech billionaires have a lot to do with it. We're seeing these protests against data centers. Billionaires are sinking in the polls along with the Trump regime. And I think it's time to start talking about what the problem really is, because you can't talk about what's happening to our country right now without talking about this. Trying to explain this situation that we're in without talking about tech fascism is like trying to explain 9/11 without saying who Al-Qaeda is. There's a group of men who are making this happen.
0: So given that you are trying to sort of alert us all to this global movement of digital feudalism, which is in our future, powered by cryptocurrency and artificial intelligence and the algorithmic propaganda of social media, how much do you think we have already been lobotomized? I noticed some pushback now coming from state's attorney general in, for example, New Mexico. The government of Australia has restricted the use of teenagers on social media, etc. Is there anything hopeful about that?
1: Yes, but it's moving too slowly. The Democratic Party is just as addicted to billionaire money as the Republican Party is. And so the Democratic establishment is trying to push this message of kumbaya centrism and is upset that people on the left and Democratic socialists are winning elections. But the Democratic Party's own polls show that people want fighters. And so that's what the left and the Democratic socialists are doing. They're directly fighting billionaire power. And I think we need more Democratic leaders to realize that the politics of the future is a war against billionaires, and it's a war the billionaires have started. And there are some notable exceptions: James Tallarico, Bernie Sanders, AOC, Chris Murphy, Ron Wyden, Ro Khanna, Jasmine Crockett. There are some people directly speaking to the problem of billionaire power, Elizabeth Warren. But the entire party needs to realize that we can either serve the people or we can serve the billionaires. We can't do both. And right now, I think that's an important message that would be a winning one, and that would also scare the billionaires and maybe curtail their worst instincts to push this too far. Because oligarchy always tends to go too far, and the result tends to be a massive public violent revolt. It'd be best to avoid that fate. So I think we need to put the billionaires on notice that there are going to be serious consequences for this outright betrayal of our nation and its values.
0: But it's not as if I mentioned how much money Vance alone has put into the Republicans to help them win in 2024 and will put in this cycle. The message that the Democrats should be putting out surely is not only are the billionaires buying our politics, they want to end American democracy. Isn't that the ultimate goal here, to turn this into a sort of techno-fascist state where everybody's on the digital dole, sitting in on couches with Mark Zuckerberg's helmet on and living in a virtual metaverse while these masters of the universe rule the world?
1: That's definitely the vision they lay out in their podcasts, their essays, their interviews, and their books. It's funny that Democrats and Republicans, establishment centrist Dems and Republicans, are so upset about socialism. When you look at what the Silicon Valley billionaires are saying, the AI guys, they're saying that AI is going to kill all the jobs and possibly wipe humanity off the face of the planet. But don't worry, because once there's no more jobs, we're going to all get a share of this enormous abundance that's created by these computers. And we'll all be able to do whatever we want and have lots of free time and to find meaning in our lives. So basically, that sounds like Silicon Valley socialism. If we're all going to sit around getting a check from a government that's also an AI company, why isn't anybody talking about that? Instead, the message is that we have to put all the money into this thing, burn up all the fuel and all the resources to maximize the computing power in order to have Silicon Valley socialism. It's a bizarre message. But what these guys are after is pretty dark. This is not about taxes and regulations. This is about getting rid of democratic power. This is about making sure that a handful of wealthy people get to decide what the future is, get to decide what the rules are, and get to decide how the world is shaped. They have a very apocalyptic view of the future. The guys talking about abundance and how technology is going to solve all of our problems are also building bunkers, because they feel like they're going to need to hide out at some point. And so we also need to be prepared. The billionaires are radicalized, and the people need to become radicalized as well. We have a right to decide the future, not them. But we have to wake up to the threat in our midst and start talking about who's doing this to us. It's them.
0: So is there any comfort, though, in the fact that these techno-utopians are on a level of danger, of course, with their sick philosophy and their hatred of democracy, but also there's almost a sort of comical nature to it. When you think about, for example, Palantir's CEO, Palmer Luckey, he was the guy that talked Zuckerberg into changing Facebook into Meta and coming up with this metaverse helmet, which Zuckerberg lost $200 billion of investing in. So, in other words, the techno fascists and techno utopians, as much as they're doing damage to us, they're also capable of damaging each other, aren't they, with their exuberance?
1: They don't have it all figured out. They're good at some things, but they're very, very dumb at other things. I think they're dumb at politics. I think they've made a terrible bet here. There's no way to come back from this alignment behind Trump's fascist regime and the harm and the damage he's done to this country, not only internally, but externally, by reducing our standing in the eyes of the world. And these people who have been celebrated as geniuses for decades have been revealed as idiots, craven, greedy, evil idiots. And the deaths of millions of poor children around the world are on their hands because of the USAID cuts, which, by the way, didn't even save money. So, yeah, they make a lot of mistakes. And Curtis Yarvin, who's one of the main fascist gurus funded by Thiel over the years, who calls for democracy to be replaced by dictatorship, has been openly weeping in interviews and saying that Trump's not going far enough and the regime is going to fail, and encouraging his fellow tech fascists to find places to escape to when Trump is pushed out of office, because the Democrats are going to get revenge on them for this. And coincidentally, Peter Thiel went and bought a mansion in Argentina, has been spending time down there recently. I think they may overestimate the degree to which Democrats will be competent in holding these billionaires accountable, but they're worried that it's falling apart. Trump is sinking in the polls. And the thing to keep in mind is that there are a lot more of us than there are of them. There's about 1,000 billionaires in the United States, 370 million people. Reich is over when we want it. And I think people on the right and on the left are waking up to the threat of billionaire power. You see that in the polls, and you see that in these protests all over the nation against data centers, which are essentially a physical manifestation of billionaire power on the land, an alien invasion that comes to your community to suck up your water, poison your air, drive up your electricity prices, all for the promise of killing your jobs and possibly wiping our species off the face of the planet. What's not to love?
0: Well, they are also trying to make a deal, at least Peter Thiel, with his Book of Revelations and End Times tour, seems to be trying to form a coalition of techno-fascists and Christo-fascists. And they've got this organization that underwrit or was the umbrella for his tour warning about the apocalypse and basically equating anybody that's against data centers and AI as working for the devil. The long and the short of it is this acts acknowledging Christ in technology is a pretty bizarre minority, is it not? Do you think they're going to pull off that coalition? If techno-fascists and Christo-fascists, and you mentioned James Tallarico, he seems to be the best antidote to that lunacy.
1: The Antichrist thing is one of the weirder aspects of this, and that's where if you don't believe what I'm telling you, if you think it sounds a little too weird, Google Peter Thiel and Antichrist. Peter Thiel, the Palantir billionaire. The guy who created J.D. Vance is currently roaming the world preaching about the Antichrist. In fact, here's the first sentence from chapter 7 of my book. Having attained the heights of wealth and power, with his friends, allies, and companies in control of government at a critical moment, Peter Thiel decided the time was right to warn the world about the Antichrist. And here's a spoiler alert. When Peter Thiel describes the Antichrist, he seems to

0: fooling many people with that.
1: Well, J.D. Vance is flogging a book at the moment about his conversion to a right-wing form of Catholicism like Opus Dei, which is completely devoid of any of the characteristics and the lessons of the prophet Jesus, who was full of compassion and love and ministered to the poor, the lepers, and the prostitutes. Here he is hanging Here is J.D. Vance hanging out with the billionaires, making he even recently called up Zelensky who he had humiliated in the Oval Office some time back. He then calls him up the other day and tells him to have the Ukrainians stop bombing Russian oil terminals that Chevron and Exxon have interests in exchange for which the Ukrainians get nothing back. But they obviously had to agree to stop bombing these terminals, even though they're getting the hell bombed out of them. The Russians just destroyed a shopping mall in Kyiv. They're targeting civilians. These guys think it's fine. They love Putin. And then on top of that, it was J.D. Vance, and we dealt with this on Sunday's program. J.D. Vance went to bat for the Tate brothers at the Munich conference. What's going on there? Why do they love Putin? Why do they defend the Tate brothers? I just don't get it.
0: J.D. Vance is a dangerous radical extremist who is now a heartbeat away from the presidency. He has terrible judgment and is clearly taking orders from dark forces behind the scenes, making terrible errors that no politician would ever want to make. You're trying to run for president in the future, and you're teaming up with these accused rapists who are now behind bars, these serial abusers of women. It's just shocking. The degree to which they don't care anymore about anything except what their billionaire masters care about. And I think that we see this radicalization seeping throughout the Republican Party under Trump. It's not even the Republican Party anymore. It's the MAGA Party. And J.D. Vance is a guy who was a never Trump guy. He said that Donald Trump was cultural heroin, an opioid of the masses, a very bad man, and most notably, America's Hitler. And apparently he meant that as a compliment, because now he's Donald Trump's chief attack dog and number one fan and vice president. So this is a guy who is soulless and amoral and just a heat-seeking missile for power and influence. And that should send a chill down the spine of every American and really everybody who believes in democracy.
1: Right, but he's a guy that proclaims to be, in effect, a born-again Christian. And what is Christian?
0: I don't believe that for one moment. And I think I read his book. His book is about Peter Thiel. It doesn't really say that. But the ideas that he claims have converted him to Catholicism are all from Thiel, who he largely erases from the book, though he does say that it was Thiel who inspired him to become a Catholic, which is strange because Thiel is not a Catholic. And apparently J.D. Vance became a Catholic in order to argue against popes, which is someone who was born into the Catholic Church, is famously something you kind of don't do as a Catholic. But I would say that J.D. Vance does not serve God. J.D. Vance serves Peter Thiel, and he's just pretending to do otherwise.
1: But he's obviously reflecting the cruelty of all of these people in this administration, particularly what they're doing to immigrants in this country. And it's not just cruelty, it's cruelty from which these bottom feeders are profiting, because they're making life so miserable for the people they round up in this Nazi kind of way. They make money out of it, and they basically make life so difficult and so hideous inside these for-profit prisons that people will self-deport. It is a policy of deliberate cruelty. And here's this guy that's supposed to be a Christian saying that the Haitians eat cats and dogs, and now they're putting ankle bracelets on and deporting these poor Haitians to a country that's a failed state run by a bunch of murderous gangs. How cruel is that?
0: Yeah, well, this is the rise of Silicon Valley anti-Christianity. That's why Peter Thiel can't stop talking about the Antichrist, perhaps, because of his protege being a heartbeat away from having the nuclear briefcase and power over a significant part of the world.

0: Yeah, that's why I can't. I saw one review that said it's, you know, not polite to question someone's religious conversion. I don't care if it's polite. J.D. Vance is not a Christian. He's wearing a Christian mask. J.D. Vance is a Thelian. He's a Peter Thelian. That's who created him. And every concept in that book is something that I'm writing a review of it, by the way, that I'll share with you when I publish it. But every concept he points to as his illumination is something that Peter Thiel has already written about elsewhere. And I think you have to understand Peter Thiel and his weird religious ideas on a deep level to understand that when J.D. Vance moves his mouth, it's Peter Thiel's voice that's coming out of it.
1: So just in closing then, Gil, does that mean that we have to support Marco Rubio?
0: I guess someone will, not us. We don't have to.
1: I know. I think, yeah, I'm referring to the fact that they're rivals. And if you had a debate, for example, between J.D. Vance and Marco Rubio. Yeah, if you'd had a debate between J.D. Vance and Marco Rubio, Rubio would wipe the floor with him. So, I mean, that much I'm looking forward to. I obviously don't want either of them to be the next president. But as they say, if Trump chokes on a Big Mac or goes completely bonkers like Peter Finch in the movie Network, screaming, barking mad out the window, we'll have this guy in the presidency, J.D. Vance, before long, and he'll be getting on-the-job training.
0: My fear is that no matter who wins, these guys have enough money to buy them out and to buy both sides. There are a lot of Democrats who are not willing to take on tech billionaire power, who think they can run a campaign for 2028 and not mention the role of crypto and Silicon Valley venture capitalists in destroying our country, because they also want that money. So I think we have a much bigger problem. The good news is there's more of us than there are of them, and we still have time to demand leaders who are willing to take on tech billionaire power directly and to make sure that that's who we vote for the next election. You know, I have hope, but we are running out of time. If we don't find leaders who can take on the real problems we have, not just tech fascism, but climate change, economic inequality, and the whole list of things we need to solve, these billionaires are going to get their way and this country's going to go poof. So we need to get real. Don't trust anybody who's taking crypto, and don't trust anybody who has nothing to say, looking at you, Gavin Newsom, about the rise of tech fascism in America.
1: Well, Gil Duran, I thank you very much for joining us here today.
0: Thank you.
1: And again, I've been speaking with Gil Duran, a San Francisco journalist who previously served as the editorial page editor of the Sacramento Bee and the San Francisco Examiner.
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4: Good morning. This is the Commonwealth Report, news for the public, not the powerful. Dozen scrambles as the national debt smashes $40 trillion. Treasury confirmed it Wednesday. The national debt hit $40 trillion, and it got there faster than anybody expected. The Congressional Budget Office didn't expect this until next year. We beat the forecast by a year. We crossed $39 trillion just 5 months ago. We crossed $20 trillion less than 10 years ago. That's roughly $117,000 for every person in this country. Bond markets noticed. The 30-year Treasury yield touched 5.34%, the highest since 2007. So Scott Bessent stepped in Wednesday and announced he'd at least double the size of the government's long bond buybacks. Yields dropped for a few hours, but then they bounced right back and wiped out the whole gain. Here's what nobody in Washington wants to say out loud. We didn't borrow this money for schools or bridges. We borrowed it to hand tax cuts to billionaires. And now working people pay the interest in their mortgages, their car loans, and their credit cards. Democrats have flipped 31 seats. Is the House next? Tuesday night in Butler County, Pennsylvania, Democrat Brandon Dukes flipped a state House seat in a district Trump won by 18 points. He beat Kamala Harris's margin there by 19 points. That was the 31st legislative flip of this cycle, and Democrats won every single one of them. Across 110 special elections since January of 2025, Democrats have overperformed Harris by an average of 12.5 points and Joe Biden by 8.4 points. The down ballot's Daniel Donner says that adds up to a political environment where Democrats would be favored by about 12 points, slightly better than the same data showed in 2018. Special election voters skewed more educated and more Democratic, so the real number in November will probably be smaller, but the trend hasn't wavered in 20 months. Democratic attorneys general are quietly beating Trump in court. While cable news chases the outrage of the hour, Democratic state attorneys general are winning. Arizona's Chris Mays, who won her office by fewer than 300 votes, is suing a real estate outfit over a predatory title scheme that trapped about 1,500 Arizona homeowners in contracts running up to 40 years. She and 23 other states just beat back a Trump executive order that would have let the post office decide who gets to vote by mail. California's Rob Bonta won a ruling protecting gender-affirming care under the Affordable Care Act. Colorado's Phil Weiser joined 25 states suing over illegal tariffs and helped land a $400 million generic drug price-fixing settlement. Connecticut's William Tong is suing to stop big banks from pocketing interest on homeowners' escrow accounts. And Delaware's Kathy Jennings helped block HUD funding changes that threatened housing for more than 600 people. Elections have consequences, and so do down-ballot elections. Is Trump's new crypto bank just a bribery machine? This month, the Office of the Comptroller of the Currency gave conditional approval to something called World Liberty Trust Company, an entity tied to Donald Trump, and his family owns about 38% of it. The comptroller's office is run by a Trump appointee. This isn't a bank in any normal sense. It won't make loans, won't issue mortgages, won't carry federal deposit insurance. What it will do is issue the Trump family's stablecoin, USD1, which can't legally pay depositors a dime of interest. So why would anyone put money in? Georgetown professor James Angle put it plainly. It's, quote, a very efficient way to buy influence with the Trump gang. Never in American history has a president owned a piece of a bank his own regulators approved. Now one does. Why is Trump handing the FDA to an abortion foe? Trump announced Wednesday he's nominating Dr. Heidi Overton to run the Food and Drug Administration. She's his deputy assistant for domestic policy. She has no regulatory experience, and she'd take over the agency that controls mifepristone, the abortion pill. She replaces Marty Makary, who quit in May after fighting the White House over those abortion pills. Overton called the fall of Roe a huge victory for life. She'd written that abortion pills are far more dangerous to women, which decades of research flatly contradict. Senator Patty Murray says she's a, quote, far-right anti-abortion extremist who has no business leading the FDA. And Bill Cassidy, the Republican physician who chairs the Senate Health Committee, says her role in last week's vaccine executive order is almost disqualifying. When the doctor policing your medicine cabinet answers to ideology instead of evidence, everybody's prescriptions get less safe. A judge blocks Trump and Bob Kennedy's plan to get more teens pregnant. A federal judge stopped it. Judge Christopher Cooper ruled Wednesday that the administration's overhaul of the teen pregnancy prevention program was likely arbitrary and capricious. In June, HHS canceled 53 of 66 active grants to universities, health departments, and nonprofits, then tried to force what's left into an abstinence-only curricula. Trump's 2027 budget calls the old programs radical leftist ideology. Cooper noted the agency cited public health studies that appear not to exist, which he called a hallmark of AI-generated citations. Public Citizen called the ruling, quote, a win for young Americans' well-being. Congress created this program in 2009 with bipartisan support, and teen pregnancy has fallen sharply ever since. Cooper didn't restore the canceled money, though. Millions of American teenagers have sex, he wrote. Pretending otherwise doesn't make them safer. And that's the way it is today, Thursday, August 20th, 2026. I'm

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1: Hey, welcome to the third hour of our program. Donald Trump's secret police are spying on us, and it's worse than you thought. This is a wild story. By the way, it's August 20th. August 20th, 1620, is the day the first enslaved black people arrived at Jamestown. Just wanted to put that on your radar on this day in history, the beginning of the of this whole experiment with chattel slavery. Anyhow, well, not anyhow, but, you know, moving along. Operation Puppet Master and Operation Keyhole. You ever heard of these things? Nobody even knows what Operation Keyhole is. But what we do know is that Operation Puppet Master is part of it. Now, these are the names of programs that the Department of Homeland Security came up with to spy on people who object to ICE killing people in their neighborhoods. I mean, seriously, let that sink in for a minute. This all started after Alex Pretty was murdered by ICE agents who we still don't even know their names. Because the federal government, the Trump administration, and you know, the Department of Homeland Security is hiding these. They're hiding the evidence. They're refusing to release the evidence to the Minneapolis or to the Minnesota police. They're refusing to release the names of these people. But what they did do is they rolled out Operation Puppet Master, where they started infiltrating church groups and anti-ICE groups and local political groups. And not just that, I've told this story probably 1,000 times on this show over the years, but just, you know, for new listeners, just to quickly recap, I was very active in SDS back in 1967, 1968 in East Lansing, Michigan at MSU. And there was this one guy who came to all the meetings and was all the time hanging out with us at the student union playing bridge and whatnot. And, you know, he was a relatively young guy. He was in his early 20s, I'd guess, it looked like. I can still see him. I remember him vividly because he was just so there. And he had all the right things to say, but what he was constantly always bringing us back to was, we got to bomb the ROTC building. And ultimately somebody did, by the way. ROTC, the Reserve Officer Training Corps, right? That's the military operation on the MSU campus. And he was like, we got to bomb the ROTC building. We got to bomb the ROTC. He was constantly trying to get us to go out and basically commit an act of violence. And what we learned years later, and the other day, I think I gave maybe the wrong name. I think it was Mike Price who might have been involved in a lawsuit. I'm not sure. Anyway, one of the guys, whether it's Mike Price or George Fish or Brad Langer, one of those guys from MSU back in the day, did a lawsuit and got the Red Squad files. The Red Squad was the kind of the secret police that the state police ran out of their headquarters over on Harrison Road, as I recall, in East Lansing. And what we found was, what we learned was that this guy was actually a state policeman trying to get us to commit a crime. Well, the same thing is happening, apparently. This reporting by Greg Sargent over at the New Republic, newrepublic.com. He says, today's Department of Homeland Security have a massive covert surveillance effort that DHS unleashed earlier this year to track anti-immigration and customs enforcement protests in Minneapolis. He cites the New York Times reporting, DHS began surveilling left-leaning groups, including a union, a climate change group, it was the Sunrise Movement, and others, after ICE murdered Alex Pretty in January. And now they're looking for financial records, they're infiltrating protest meetings, and protest meetings are protected by the First Amendment. You have the right to peacefully assemble and petition the government for redress of grievance, but not according to the Trump administration. He says, in at least one case, an undercover agent may have tried to influence the conduct of meeting organizers. One report from an agent describes a meeting in the January of the Sunrise Movement at the Minneapolis Public Library. While spying on the proceedings, it was made clear at the meeting that the organization is focused on peaceful protest. Yet after this, and made a surprising proposition. The agent told the organizer he works in construction and is willing to build things to assist with, quote, more direct action protests, adding that he said, this is the cop, this is the agent pretending to be part of the group. He said, going to jail does not bother him. Right? In other words, I'm willing to break the law. Aren't you guys? Come on. Let's go bomb the ROTC building, right? He's trying to bait the group into committing a crime. He goes on to note that a number of these undercover operations were even conducted in churches where protesters had organized. Several of the pastors were kept entirely in the dark about law enforcement's infiltration of their houses of worship. He goes on to note ICE recruitment targets MAGA adjacent UFC fan bases. And this is where they're drawing these armed, masked thugs from. ICE recruitment targets MAGA adjacent UFC fan bases. That's where they're advertising. And people who show an interest in paramilitary tactical equipment or military recruitment. ICE messaging openly glorifies military style operations in urban areas. That is in blue America. Basically, all your big cities in America are blue, right? Are Democratic controlled. And many of them have large black and Hispanic populations. And so ICE is all about that, right? Let's go get the black people. Let's go get the Haitians and the Somalis. And let's go get the brown people, the Mexicans and the Guatemalans and the Hondurans. Now we're unlearning that this war on blue America also includes extensive undercover surveillance and apparently provocation, attempts to make to have otherwise, peaceful protesters commit crimes. And then there's something called Operation Keyhole, and it's unclear even what that is. As Kevin Raich, the lawyer, told Greg Sargent, the author of this piece for New Republic, he said, this suggests there's some broader surveillance operation underway that we have yet to learn about. He actually reached out, Greg Sargent reached out to DHS and said, what is Operation Keyhole? And they basically said, screw you. We're not telling. They've declined to comment. He also notes that Trump's mass deportation have become akin to a forever war. That's a fascinating frame, way of looking at this that I hadn't considered. I mean, ICE has poured tens of billions of dollars into the growth of Trump's own personal paramilitary army and stockpiled massive amounts of weaponry. And he said, we're witnessing the growth of a massive public-private bureaucracy that's metastasizing in unnerving new directions, and it now appears to entail extensive domestic surveillance operations as well. He says, we've only just begun to scratch the surface of it all. As always seems to happen with forever wars, we may never even learn all that much about many of the darkest atrocities perpetrated in its name. I can tell you, I was there in the 60s for it, and it sure does look to me like we're seeing a repeat of that right now. And that was I think there's a broad consensus in America. I realize there's a big attempt on the part of, the right, the hard right in this country and people on Fox News to rehabilitate Richard Nixon and say he was the victim of a liberal witch hunt. But I think most Americans look back on the 60s and early 70s and Nixon's abuses and COINTELPRO and all that kind of stuff and say, that was wrong. That was a dark moment in the system.
0: This is the Tom Hartman Program.
1: 15 minutes past the hour. Are drones going to be delivering things to your home soon? Stick around. We'll be right back.

0: welcome back. Mark in San Francisco. Hey, Mark, thanks for watching us on Facebook Live. What's up?
1: Yeah, Tom, you know, we don't talk about Medicare for All being a job creator. Just think of all the jobs that would be created with it.
0: Well, it'll reduce costs for every small business in America that currently is paying for health care for its employees.
1: But all the people you would put to work. You know, when I was working, Tom, all our raises went to health care increases.
0: Yep.
1: Every time we got a raise, it ended up in their pocket. You know, working people are taking a beating with this health care system. And now Social Security is also going to take a hit because of it. They keep taking from workers. It's terrible.
0: Yep. Well, you know, billionaires got to have the new yachts. They've got to be able to buy a new chalet in Switzerland. I mean, it's just, that's a priority, Mark. It's just, we have to have some compassion.
1: I mean, yeah, that's the GOP's MO.
0: Yeah, I mean, look at poor Sergey Brin. Here, this guy, he's worth billions and billions of dollars, and he's spending $100 million to prevent California from taxing him a little 5% of his wealth. I mean, you know, the poor guy. You know, Zuckerberg might have to, not so elegantly decorate his bunker and, you know, his underground bunker in Hawaii. It's like, he has some compassion,
1: you know, Tom,
0: Mark.
1: If you vote for a Republican, you're basically giving the government to the 1% corporations.
0: Yep.
1: And I wish we could get that message to the people that keep voting for them, because they're the ones that we gotta get on the right track, because they keep sending these people back to Washington and they keep taking money from us.
0: I agree. Well said, Mark. Thank you very much for the call. That was great. Craig in Corpus Christi, Texas. Hey, Craig. Thanks for watching. Thanks for watching us on Substack Live.
2: And actually, I've got a question that's in your interest.
0: Mm-hmm.
2: You have actually got two different Substack accounts. You have the Tom or the Hartman Report,
0: mm-hmm.
2: and you've also got the Tom Hartman Radio and TV Program.
0: Correct.
2: Two different accounts on Substack, and I wanted to know which one I should be a paying subscriber to.
0: Uh-huh. The I'm pretty sure I'd have to talk to Nigel about this because he kind of runs the back end. But generally speaking,
2: is there a reason you have two?
0: Yeah, because they're two separate things. The Hartman Report is basically my daily take. I write an op-ed every day. They get picked up by a lot of other sources. You know, Raw Story, Common Dream, stuff like that. And that all appears there. That was the first one that we started. And then we thought, you know, we really should have one just for the radio and TV show. So people who subscribe to Hartman Report, who are paying subscribers, get access to our. They can participate in our live chats every month, and they can comment on things. We keep everybody else out. That's a way of keeping out the spammers and the porn people and all that kind of stuff. It's pretty necessary, actually. On Tom.tv...
2: But you have a paid subscription on the other one, too, though.
0: That's right. On Tom.tv, we're offering the paid subscription. It gets you the whole three-hour program without commercials, as opposed to bits and pieces here and there. So... You know, all that information is on the websites, but basically anybody can join either one for free and get 99% of everything that's there. So, Craig, thanks for the call. It's 19 and a half minutes past the hour. We'll be right back. Stay

0: 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So former BBC reporter Greg Pallas actually did the math. He got data from government sources, entirely government sources, federal and state, and found that voter suppression, people being ripped off the voting rolls or having their votes challenged in a way that prevents them from being counted, even though 100% of them were legal voters, prevented at least 3.5 million and arguably 4.2 million people from voting in the 2024 election. And looking at the math and looking at the states and looking at whose vote got suppressed, which was wildly, mostly black people, Pallas concluded just explicitly that if not for the mass purge of voters of color, if not for the mass disqualification of provisional ballots, Harris would have won. The piece is Trump Lost, Vote Suppression Won, over at HartmanReport.com. Check it out. Welcome back. 21 minutes past the hour, so I'm not sure what to do with this story. This is kind of fascinating. Amazon has just announced that their drone delivery service is going to expand to 500 U.S. cities and towns in the next year or so. They already offer drone delivery in 11 U.S. locations. And they're going to make it soon to make it available in Illinois, Georgia, Idaho, Ohio, and New York. And seven states, including Nebraska and Florida, already have access. The company says anything that weighs less than 5 pounds and is smaller than a shoebox can be delivered by a drone. And they note that orders arrive at as fast as 30 minutes, with most orders arriving around 60 minutes after checkout. This was from an Amazon press release. So what does this mean? Are we going to see, you know, people out there with shotguns going after drones? I mean, God forbid. I mean, don't do that, right? But or is this going to be welcomed by people? And what's it going to do to the employment situation? I mean, this is kind of like the AI thing. Right now, there's a lot of people who are making a living driving for Amazon. I mean, they got entire fleets of trucks. They've got all these independent contractors who drive their own cars and, have a somewhat different relationship with Amazon. But are they just going to go away? I mean, is that the plan? Get rid of the humans? I guess they're going to have some drone operators. Or maybe the drones are entirely autonomous. Maybe AI, you know, has reached the point where, I mean, you know, if a Tesla can drive itself around town, why couldn't a drone, right? I'm ambivalent about this, I have to say, but I thought it was a fascinating story and I wanted to share it with you. Meanwhile, Bill Kristol, I mentioned to you yesterday that there's a new mRNA vaccine, or a new mRNA shot, shall we say, that as mRNA does, messenger RNA does, it causes your body to produce particular substances, you know, particular proteins. And because your body produces them, your body doesn't reject them the way they might if it was simply injected with, you know, if that substance was injected into your body. And this one stops or kills off or ends or whatever, cures cancer, specifically melanoma in about half the cases. And I was amazed to see Bill Kristol, who I used to just like go after all the time. I mean, you know, in fact, I remember his father. I'm old enough to remember his father was a big deal in Republican circles. But here's Bill Kristol coming out and saying that all ICE funding should be transferred to mRNA research and development. It was over on Blue Sky yesterday. And yeah, for sure. You know, let's defund ICE. Absolutely, we need professionals dealing with real criminals, and we need comprehensive immigration reform. I'm not saying that we don't need something like ICE, but this agency that Trump has created and Stephen Miller have created is just, you know, rogue beyond recognition. So, yes. Oh, and the other thing is that the Trump administration, or really it was Bob Kennedy, killed off all the funding for mRNA vaccine research. We're no longer researching. We're no longer funding that kind of research. But it's so hot, private companies are going after it anyway. That's kind of the good news, but it would have happened a whole lot faster. A lot more lives would have been saved if the federal government was also funding it. Meanwhile, I don't get this one, and maybe you can fill me in. David Axelrod, you know, the Democratic consultant. Now, these guys make a lot of money. This is how they make their money, in fact, and some of them have become multimillionaires doing this. I don't know specifically about Axelrod. As consultants, telling Democrats how to behave, telling them what to do. And he's attacking John Ossoff. He's talking about Ossoff's, you know, attack that's gotten so much media attention. He says, two words in it, with Natalie, seemed gratuitous and unnecessary. They juiced the vitality of it, I'm sure, possibly thrilled some in the base. But they distracted and detracted from the power of the message. David, number one, get a life. And number two, no, I think going after Donald Trump's relationship, bizarre relationship with Natalie Harp, is perfectly legitimate. I mean, there's something weird going on there, whether it's that she's demented in some way, which her brother is kind of suggesting. They're estranged. Their father committed suicide, apparently. Their mother was a hardcore right-wing crank. She refuses to let her brother talk to his sister because mom is as crazy as daughter, and that Natalie was apparently writing letters as a child to Republican presidents, professing her, we don't know the content of them, but presumably professing her loyalty and fealty. And now she's saying to Donald Trump, you're all that matters to me, and isn't it wonderful that we can talk without having to talk about work? And, I mean, one wonders if she's trying to replace Melania. I mean, this is a guy, Trump had, when he was married to Ivana, he had an affair with Marla Maples. She got pregnant, he had to marry her. While he was married to Marla Maples, he had an affair with Melania. He divorced Marla, ended up marrying Melania. Now he's with Melania, and she has vanished, and he's spending all his time with Natalie Harp. What the hell is going on here? And does it affect national security, given that Natalie Harp didn't even have a security clearance for a year and hasn't gone through
1: the
0: process?
1: 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Call 202-808-9925.
0: This whole thing is just weird. It's just weird. Anyhow, what's on your mind? I'll pick up your calls after the break. Stick around.

morning. This is the Commonwealth Report, news for the public, not the powerful. Dustin scrambles as the national debt smashes $40 trillion. Treasury confirmed it Wednesday. The national debt hit $40 trillion, and it got there faster than anybody expected. The Congressional Budget Office didn't expect this until next year. We beat the forecast by a year. We crossed $39 trillion just 5 months ago. We crossed $20 trillion less than 10 years ago. That's roughly $117,000 for every person in this country. Bond markets noticed. The 30-year Treasury yield touched 5.34%, the highest since 2007. So Scott Bessent stepped in Wednesday and announced he'd at least double the size of the government's long bond buybacks. Yields dropped for a few hours, but then they bounced right back and wiped out the whole gain. Here's what nobody in Washington wants to say out loud. We didn't borrow this money for schools or bridges. We borrowed it to hand tax cuts to billionaires. And now working people pay the interest in their mortgages, their car loans, and their credit cards. Democrats have flipped 31 seats. Is the House next? Tuesday night in Butler County, Pennsylvania, Democrat Brandon Dukes flipped a state House seat in a district Trump won by 18 points. He beat Kamala Harris's margin there by 19 points. That was the 31st legislative flip of this cycle, and Democrats won every single one of them. Across 110 special elections since January of 2025, Democrats have overperformed Harris by an average of 12.5 points and Joe Biden by 8.4 points. The down ballot's Daniel Donner says that adds up to a political environment where Democrats would be favored by about 12 points, slightly better than the same data showed in 2018. Special election voters skewed more educated and more Democratic, so the real number in November will probably be smaller, but the trend hasn't wavered in 20 months. Democratic attorneys general are quietly beating Trump in court. While cable news chases the outrage of the hour, Democratic state attorneys general are winning. Arizona's Chris Mays, who won her office by fewer than 300 votes, is suing a real estate outfit over a predatory title scheme that trapped about 1,500 Arizona homeowners in contracts running up to 40 years. She and 23 other states just beat back a Trump executive order that would have let the post office decide who gets to vote by mail. California's Rob Bonta won a ruling protecting gender-affirming care under the Affordable Care Act. Colorado's Phil Weiser joined 25 states suing over illegal tariffs and helped land a $400 million generic drug price-fixing settlement. Connecticut's William Tong is suing to stop big banks from pocketing interest on homeowners' escrow accounts. And Delaware's Kathy Jennings helped block HUD funding changes that threatened housing for more than 600 people. Elections have consequences, and so do down-ballot elections. Is Trump's new crypto bank just a bribery machine? This month, the Office of the Comptroller of the Currency gave conditional approval to something called World Liberty Trust Company, an entity tied to Donald Trump, and his family owns about 38% of it. The comptroller's office is run by a Trump appointee. This isn't a bank in any normal sense. It won't make loans, won't issue mortgages, won't carry federal deposit insurance. What it will do is issue the Trump family's stablecoin, USD1, which can't legally pay depositors a dime of interest. So why would anyone put money in? Georgetown professor James Engel put it plainly. It's, quote, a very efficient way to buy influence with the Trump gang. Never in American history has a president owned a piece of a bank his own regulators approved. Now one does. Why is Trump handing the FDA to an abortion foe? Trump announced Wednesday he's nominating Dr. Heidi Overton to run the Food and Drug Administration. She's his deputy assistant for domestic policy. She has no regulatory experience, and she'd take over the agency that controls mifepristone, the abortion pill. She replaces Marty Makary, who quit in May after fighting the White House over those abortion pills. Overton called the fall of Roe a huge victory for life. She'd written that abortion pills are far more dangerous to women, which decades of research flatly contradict. Senator Patty Murray says she's a, quote, far-right anti-abortion extremist who has no business leading the FDA. And Bill Cassidy, the Republican physician who chairs the Senate Health Committee, says her role in last week's vaccine executive order is almost disqualifying. When the doctor policing your medicine cabinet answers to ideology instead of evidence, everybody's prescriptions get less safe.
A judge blocks Trump and Bob Kennedy's plan to get more teens pregnant. A federal judge stopped it. Judge Christopher Cooper ruled Wednesday that the administration's overhaul of the teen pregnancy prevention program was likely arbitrary and capricious. In June, HHS canceled 53 of 66 active grants to universities, health departments, and nonprofits, then tried to force what's left into an abstinence-only curricula. Trump's 2027 budget calls the old programs radical leftist ideology. Cooper noted the agency cited public health studies that appear not to exist, which he called a hallmark of AI-generated citations. Public Citizen called the ruling, quote, a win for young Americans' well-being. Congress created this program in 2009 with bipartisan support, and teen pregnancy has fallen sharply ever since. Cooper didn't restore the canceled money, though. Millions of American teenagers have sex, he wrote. Pretending otherwise doesn't make them safer. And that's the way it is today, Thursday, August 20th, 2026.

0: 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So what do we call the really, really mind-bogglingly rich? You know, at the founding of the Republic, they were referred to as speculators or moneyed interest or aristocrats. In the years leading up to the Civil War, we called them the cotton lords and the plantation aristocracy. In the late 19th century, they were the robber barons. In the 1930s, FDR called them the economic royalists. But since the Reagan Revolution, we've just called them billionaires. And now, you know, some of them want to call themselves tech bros. Like, that's kind of a good thing, you know, like tech is positive and bros, you know, like Mark Zuckerberg saying we need more masculine energy in American business culture. So we need a new phrase. I would like to suggest the morbidly rich. Morbidly suggests unhealthy. And the vast riches that some of these people have is unhealthy to our democracy, particularly since five Republicans on the Supreme Court said that morbidly rich people can buy politicians. And it's unhealthy for them, too. So morbidly rich. There's an op-ed over at HartmannReport.com all about it. Check it out. Welcome back. 35 minutes past the hour. Picking up your calls here, Rick, in just north of Pittsburgh, Pennsylvania. Hey, Rick, what's on your mind today?
1: Hey, I want to give you a couple of positive anecdotes about what's happening here in western Pennsylvania.
0: Okay.
1: I've been spending the last three days at a local fair and manning the Democratic table. And I have not seen a Trump hat or a Trump shirt the whole time I've been there. It's pretty amazing that the stuff's going away like that.
0: That would not have been the case just a year or two ago.
1: Oh, my God. No, everybody would have a hat on. And in fact, the guy that sells paraphernalia up on the thing beside me, they don't have any Trump stuff at all. It's really amazing. The other thing is I processed three districts here in my county for the write-in ballots, and several people were writing in the Democratic person on the Republican ballots for our District 15, which is Ray Bilger.
0: Oh, that's interesting. You have closed primaries there in Pennsylvania?
1: Yes. Mm-hmm. What, pardon me?
0: You have closed primaries, so you have to vote in the primary for the party you're registered with?
1: Correct. Yeah. Yeah, independents don't get to vote unless there's some special thing going on.
0: Right.
1: So, but I get to see both of them, and it was pretty amazing that I've never seen that. And in fact, one paper, they actually wrote in all the Democratic candidates on that paper. So I've never seen. I've been doing this for 10 years. I've never seen that
0: on a ballot. It's
1: amazing.
0: Yeah. Remarkable.
1: On the ballot. So, I mean, there's shit going. I mean, there's stuff going down.
0: Yeah, I get it. And apologies to anybody who might be offended. Rick, thank you very much for that. Brett in Milwaukee, Wisconsin. Hey, Brett, thanks for watching or listening to us on Civic Media. What's up?
2: Hey, Tom, about this outrage of teaching children Arabic numerals.
0: Mm-hmm.
2: This is a brilliant, it's a gag. See, we all learned Arabic numerals.
0: Oh, I know.
2: 0 through 9 are Arabic.
0: I know. Maybe we should go to Roman numerals, right?
2: Right, but see, it's just meant to bait the people. Well, they shouldn't have to learn that Arab crap. Why? We all learned it.
0: Yeah. Yeah.
2: You know, it's just
0: well, it's got Newsmax in a tizzy. It's got Newsmax absolutely hysterical. Oh, my God, they're teaching Arabic numerals?
2: And nobody there went to college?
0: Apparently.
2: Well, it's Newsmax.
0: Well,
2: what am I saying?
0: Yeah, there you go.
2: All right, Tom, well, thanks for hearing me out. I didn't know if you told everybody.
0: Yeah, I mentioned it, but it bears repeating. It's a good one. Brett,
2: okay,
0: thanks
2: no
0: a lot.
2: No problem.
0: Good
2: thank
0: to hear
2: you.
0: From
2: Bye-bye.
0: You. Yeah, sure enough. Mike in Anderson Island, Washington. Hey, Mike, what's on your mind today?
3: Hey, Tom. So a scenario happened recently to me, my personal, that I always speculated and wondered about. Okay, so here in Washington, we have mail-in ballots. The ballot, the voter pamphlet is prior to the actual ballot.
0: Mm-hmm.
3: And the ballot set out maybe a month before the actual primary date, which was August 4th
0: mm-hmm.
3: in our state. Okay, so my brother went into the hospital on June 29th, deathly ill. So he went into the hospital on June 29th, and he recovered enough in the month of early part of July. He got the ballot along with some of the other mail, and he filled out the ballot. He was able to fill out the ballot. He filled it out, put it in the envelope, sealed it, and signed it. And he dated it. I don't remember what the date was, but it was long before he actually died on the 24th of July, which was a week before the primary. So he had signed it, dated it, sealed it before he died. And I got the his mail. I found the ballot and everything, and it was like a couple of days after he died, and I still had time. I could have dropped it in the ballot box, but his signature was way different because he was so sick. And his signature was way different. They would have probably flagged it for his signature. And then found out he died on the 24th of July, and canceled. Would they have canceled his ballot because he was dead during at the time of the primary?
0: I don't know if they're comparing. You know, it would depend on when the postmark was, and if the postmark was after he died.
3: There's no postmark. I would have dropped it. Oh, you would drop it in the ballot box.
0: Well, there's. I'm guessing they still timestamp them somehow. Although I may be wrong, I don't know. I don't know, Mike. Yeah, it's an interesting question. I just don't know. Odds are the signature match would have been a flag. That would have been a problematic.
3: Yeah. I opened it after he died. I opened it just to see who he voted for, because I kind of figured I knew, but it, you know, it would wouldn't have affected the ballot, the vote at the end. Because he voted with the majority. One other question. A comment or whatever. Every so often on your show, I listen to KBCS, so there's no commercial, actual commercial breaks per se. Okay, every so often I'll get, I'll listen to it, and a call will end. The caller will, you'll end the call, but then the last part of his conversation, his or her conversation of that call, will repeat itself. And last week, it repeated it three times in a row.
0: Well, that's weird. That is probably... I'm sorry, go ahead.
3: I kind of was thinking, why is this doing this? Because it happens all the time. And I thought, because you don't have actual commercial breaks, you have time, dead time, you know, that, that you need to fill or something.
0: No, it's not that, that's not being generated on this end. We give our show away for free to our non-commercial stations, which includes KBCS, the one you're listening to. And and while our commercial stations receive our show via the Westwood One satellite, which is an extremely reliable delivery system, but they're also essentially paying for it, you know, because it's those are the commercial stations, and we make money from the commercials, and they make money from the commercials. 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It's totally free to all our commercial, non-commercial stations. And so we deliver it to them. We don't want to, you know, they can't afford to buy a satellite receiver. Those are like, you know, $30,000. And so we deliver it to them by the internet. And the internet, you know, can be weird. And so my guess is that your station is having a flaky internet connection, and it's causing the thing to just hiccup a couple times.
3: Well, it happens. 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
0: Well, I'll have to.
3: And in fact, the first time I heard it was when I was listening to you on the radio, and that's weird.
0: Yeah. Well, that's my point. Is when it's coming through the radio, it's actually coming to that radio station through the internet. So I'll mention it to our engineers. Chase is our engineer, and thanks for the tip on that, Mike. I'll look into it. Mike, I appreciate the call. John in Roselle, Illinois. Hey, John, what's on your mind today?
4: Hi, Tom. Thanks for taking my call.
0: Sure.
4: A real quick one here. It's not practical, I realize, but, you know, I was listening in one of your earlier conversations about how the Republicans will do something, and then when the Democrats come into of power blame the effects of what they've done on the Democrats.
0: Sure. You had the agriculture secretary did that this morning. She was asked about what are you going to do about the price of beef, and her answer was, this is all the fault of Joe Biden.
4: Yeah. No, I know. And it's almost like a cycle that happens all the time. I remember under Bush, and then Obama came in and fixed everything.
0: But, yeah.
4: You know, all the followers of the Republicans are believing that Obama messed up the economy or whatever. Same thing with Joe Biden. Mm. You know, he did a lot to stop Trump's. So anyways, it's the Republicans that create these things. They turn into like landmines for the Democrats. What the Democrats just said, we're not going to run a candidate this term. And let, instead of, you know, a slow crumbling of the economy or whatever, let the Republicans just blow it up on their own on their own watch.
0: I get the irony and righteous indignation associated with that, but you know the reality is that I would say, I was going to say the majority or most, but probably all the Democratic candidates are actually interested in governing for we the people, you know, doing the best thing for America. And that certainly would not be the case, handing all the power over to the Republicans. But you're right. It would, you know, if there was a way to show, well, the 10 poorest states with the worst quality of life are all Republican controlled. And when you compare red states to blue states, it's just no comparison. It's a huge experiment that we've been running. And, you know, it needs more publicity. Thanks for the call. We'll be right back.
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0: 45 minutes past the hour, picking up your calls here. It's the place where smart people get their news.

0: And welcome back, Tim, in Shelby Township, Michigan. Hey, Tim, what's on your mind today?
1: Hi, Tom. I just want to make a report from the North Macomb Dems PAC fundraiser dinner we had last night.
0: Cool.
1: A week and a half ago, we were kind of sluggish in sales. At that time, we got a response from the campaign for Dr. Abdul El Sayed that he would indeed attend our fundraiser and be our main speaker. After that, ticket sales just roared.
0: Oh, I can imagine.
1: We went from 30 to 100 in a week and a half. It was an overflow crowd last night. He came in, Dr. Sayed, and just burned the place down. Everyone was just clapping, and he got a standing ovation at the end.
0: A barn burner of a speech, huh?
1: Yes, and then we also had, as a second speaker, Christina Hines, who's running to replace John James in the 10th District congressional race. Right. And she also gave an outstanding speech.
0: That's great. I'm glad to hear. People have described him as a political athlete. I mean, the guy's a Rhodes Scholar. He's a genius and a physician. I mean, you know, he's very, very, very smart. But apparently he's also very, very talented.
1: He is. And my wife, who voted for Haley Stevens, begrudgingly said that he's probably the best orator we've had since Obama.
0: Wow. Wow. Well, I hope he gets around a lot.
1: Yes, a second thing to show you how the Republicans work. One of the things he took over when he was the head for the city of Detroit, they gave him responsibilities for animal control. He saved, I forget the numbers, but he saved over 80% of the animals that were turned in.
0: Rather than euthanizing
1: them? The other 20.
0: Whoop. I don't know what happened,
1: Tim. Were being raised as fighting dogs, they couldn't really be saved.
0: Yeah.
1: And now the Republicans are saying that El Sayed had killed 20% of the dogs.
0: Oh, man. They got nothing to sell except tax cuts for billionaires and deregulation for corporations that poison us, pollute us, and rip us off. And so what do? Oh, look at the brown guy. Look at the Muslim guy. Let's make up some story about him. Let's distort his record. Let's lie about him. I mean, I don't think Americans are going to buy it much longer, Tim. I really don't. I think we've figured out that the GOP is the party of lies and oligarchs, you know.
1: It should be geo projection because everything they say is what they're doing.
0: Yeah, it's really almost tragic how we've got this political party in the United States that has been entirely captured by a small handful of billionaires and corporations with the complicit, corrupt, complicit participation of five or six Republicans on the U.S. Supreme Court. It's a crime against our democracy, Tim. Tim, thanks for the report. That's encouraging news. That's great news. In fact, thank you so much.
1: All the best to you, Luis, and the crew.
0: Thank you. And back at you and your family, Tim. Appreciate the call. It's just about...

0: Hey, thanks so much for sharing our program and for reaching out to our stations and sponsors and letting them know that you're listening. It really means a lot to us. Human beings have a couple of unique characteristics. The first is that we can be very tender and loving and concerned and caring toward people we perceive as being our group, us. We can also be extraordinarily violent against people that we consider to be them, if we think of them or this other as a threat. Probably a classic example of this is Adolf Hitler convincing Germans that, you know, Jews were a threat to them and good Germans going along with the Holocaust. Well, this othering is built into our DNA. This is, you know, ancient stuff. And the Republican Party, since the time of Nixon, when he started, you know, picking up the white racist vote after Democrats laid it down in the 60s, Republicans have been using this to try to other minorities in America as a political strategy. And this is really deadly stuff. There's a whole op-ed about it over at HartmanReport.com. Is othering human nature's deadliest instinct? Check it out.
1: Follow the money.
0: Yeah, sounds like a good plan. Welcome back. 51 minutes past the hour. Thomas in Pinetta, Florida. Hey, Thomas, what's on your mind today?
2: Hey, Tom, hope you're doing good and having a great day.
0: Thank you. So far, so good. I'm looking forward to our...
2: Okay.

0: It just, that came to my mind. I thought of that.
1: Yeah, and it's kind of a sad story. I mean, you know, they committed suicide together in the bunker that was underneath the ballroom that he built in Berlin.
0: Yeah, right. Yeah. And one more thing I want to say, for all you listeners, I would really challenge you to get a book, The Rise and the Fall of the Third Reich.
1: Oh, yeah, by and to read, William Scherer, yeah.
0: Yeah, read that book, because you will see a lot of what's going on now is a lot like what went in Nazi Germany.
1: Yep.
0: And there's a lot of parallels.
1: Yeah, it's spooky. Yes.
0: Well, yeah. And there's an old saying that says that if we don't know history, we're doomed to repeat it.
1: Yep. Yep, well said. Thomas, thank you. That was brilliant. I did want to mention, I forgot to mention this earlier, the Tom Hartman's Well-Read Troublemakers Book Club. We are well-read troublemakers, right? And so every month we're doing a book for our book club over at HartmanReport.com. And at the last Sunday of every month, we'll have an online meeting, a get-together to discuss that book. This month's book is my most recent book, Who Killed the American Dream? The Greatest Political Crime Ever Told. 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Sandy in Nelma, Wisconsin. Hey, Sandy, what's on your mind today?
2: Hi. I would like a new law put in place one of these days, and I think the whole United States should vote on this.
1: Mm-hmm.
2: If any person being a pedophile should have their penis cut off, because that surely would deter more than half of them, I would think.
1: Yikes. I get it. There is a chemical castration option available, which has been used by some states. I think the drug is called Depo Provera that they give men that, you know, kills their ability to whatever. I don't know all
2: in
1: the details
2: brain.
1: Of it, but, you know, yeah, I think it works on their, I don't know. I shouldn't say. I'm not a doctor, and I'm not an expert on this. I just remember that's, you know, that happened. But yeah, it's a tough one. And let's start with the people who are in the Epstein files. Sandy, thank you. Michael in Westmont, Illinois. Hey, Michael, what's up?
3: Hey, Tom. You hear me okay?
1: I can hear you just fine, Michael.
3: Okay, good. I have you on speaker. Okay, so I've been mulling over this question for months now, and I finally went to ChatGPT, and I asked AI how many of the American billionaires are building bunkers.
1: Right.
3: And it came back saying there were 1,100 billionaires in the country.
1: Yeah, that's probably about right.
3: I had no idea what the number was that big. But they said they didn't have enough data to check them all. But
1: well, we know Trump is building one. Like, we know that Zuckerberg has one in Hawaii.
3: Yeah, Theo has one in New Zealand. I've got to assume that Musk has one in Texas somewhere.
1: Probably.
3: I've got a couple of theories on. They said there was, yeah, I said there was 12 to 15 that they knew for sure.
1: Mm-hmm.
3: And I'm thinking the reason, and like Trump's big push to get his done, you know, get right. his ballroom right. done, but I don't think the ballroom means anything.
1: Yeah, no, I think it's all about the bunker underneath. Michael, I'm sorry, I'm out of time. It's the end of the show, so I got to run. Oh. Thank you for the call. It's a great topic, and I appreciate you bringing it up. Thanks for being with us today. We'll be back tomorrow, same time, same place. Anything goes Friday. And don't forget, democracy is not a spectator sport. It requires all of us, and that includes you. So get out there, get active, tag, you're it. Have a great weekend. Have a great afternoon. Sorry, I'm thinking about tomorrow. Have a great afternoon. Be good to yourself and the folks around you. Stay safe. Eat your veggies. Get your exercise. Take your vitamins, and I will see you tomorrow. We have a lot of work to do between now and then November, so let's get ready.
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Jeff Dale of Jeff Dale and the Southwood Lawners. And you got the station for all the blues you can use. WCOMLP, Chapel Hill, Carrboro. And you know Chapel Hill and Carrboro, they people in the know. And they want to feel some of that blues.

0: they're Antifa. And that becomes sort of gospel, according to the government, if they say it.
1: Jack Crosby is a senior writer at Rolling Stone magazine. We will link to your piece, Incarcerated for Life and Trump's War on the Left. We're going to continue this discussion and post it online at democracynow.org, and we'll learn more about material support for terrorism and how that relates to this case. And that does it for today's show. Democracy Now! Is produced with Mike Burke, Dina Guzder, Messiah Rhodes, Nicole Salazar, Nermeen Sheikh, Maria Tarasena. I'm Anjali Kamath. Thanks for joining us for another edition of Democracy Now!

0: see, I think, shifting patterns in the interconnections of anti-Semitism, anti-black racism, and misogyny spiraling together with Islamophobia, transphobia, anti-Asian racism. First, an important quote from Heschel reminding us of the importance of not despairing. Racism is an evil of tremendous power, but God's will transcends all powers. Surrender to despair is surrender to evil. It is important to feel anxiety. It is sinful to wallow in despair.
1: That's Doris Bergen, and this is Alternative Radio. I'm David Barsamyan. This edition of AR features Doris Bergen on anti-Semitism, anti-black racism, and misogyny. Bigotry and hatred, fear and loathing are on the rise. Vulnerable groups are being targeted. It's happened before. Decades ago, speaking to the National Jewish Congress, Dr. Martin Luther King Jr. said, "My people were brought to America in chains. Your people were driven here to escape the chains fashioned for them in Europe." There are Hitlers loose in America today, King warned, both in high and low places. As the tensions and bewilderment of economic problems become more severe, history's scapegoats, the Jews, will be joined by new scapegoats, the Negroes. The Hitlers will seek to divert people's minds and turn their frustrations and anger to the helpless, to the outnumbered. Unquote. Our guest today is Doris Bergen. She's professor of Holocaust studies at the University of Toronto. She's the author of many books, including War and Genocide and the award-winning Between God and Hitler. She spoke at the University of Colorado at Boulder in February. And now, Doris Bergen.
0: It seems extra important to be marking these times designated for learning, for remembering, for aspiring together. They're not the same, but there are many asymmetries, but there are also many connections. And of course, this is the subject of my lecture today. The material is quite intense. Also, I have numerous connections I want to talk about. So I made a kind of roadmap that you can follow along throughout the lecture. So I'm going to get started right away with point one, which is my goal with this talk and more broadly. I'm trying, by addressing these topics together, anti-Semitism, anti-black racism, and misogyny, to hold open the field of Holocaust studies in a time of crises, of divisions and disorientation, also within the field of Holocaust studies itself. Trying to hold open a practice of studying the Holocaust, of commemorating the Holocaust, that is capacious, that has room for multiple positions, that invites us to make many different connections. A way of studying the Holocaust that hears the cries of people in Gaza, bombarded, starving, that hears the cries of people here and now, suffering poverty, injustice, and cruelty. So an approach that's open to look and listen and learn. Being open also means being willing to change and willing to learn, to see other perspectives. And a wonderful example of that willingness to see other perspectives comes from W.E.B. Du Bois, African-American historian and public intellectual. In 1949, Du Bois reported on what he had learned from his visits to the site of the destroyed Jewish ghetto in Warsaw. So I'm going to read reader number one. The result of these three visits, and particularly of my view of the Warsaw ghetto, was not so much clearer understanding of the Jewish problem in the world as it was a real and more complete understanding of the Negro problem. In the first place, the problem of slavery, emancipation, and caste in the United States was no longer in my mind a separate and unique thing, as I had so long conceived it. It was not even solely a matter of color and physical and racial characteristics, which was particularly a hard thing for me to learn, since for a lifetime, the color line had been a real and efficient cause of misery. It was not merely a matter of religion. No, the race problem in which I was interested cut across lines of color and physique and belief and status, and was a matter of cultural patterns, perverted teaching, and human hate and prejudice, which reached all sorts of people and caused endless evil to all men. So that the ghetto of Warsaw helped me to emerge from a certain social provincialism into a broader conception of what the fight against race segregation, religious discrimination, and the oppression by wealth had to become if civilization was going to triumph and broaden in the world. That brings us already to the second point, layers of the current moments. 10 years ago in 2015, Holocaust Education Week in Toronto invited me to give a talk on the theme of the Holocaust and now. Preparing that lecture got me thinking about how the layers of what we often refer to as this current moment, a kind of euphemism, right, for the troubles and struggles around us, this current moment, how they shape the present. And there's so many different examples of current crises over that 10-year period. I just want to draw your attention to a few of them. Many of you have probably seen pictures from Charlottesville in August 2017, when white supremacists organized a violent rally against the removal of Confederate statues. As those events were occurring in Charlottesville, so many people contacted me, incredibly upset, to tell me they're shouting Nazi slogans. Jews will not replace us. Maybe many of you remember that. At the time, I was puzzled. Jews will not replace us is not a Nazi slogan. The Nazis had a lot of anti-Jewish slogans. That's not one of them. So I thought, where did this slogan come from? It did not take me long to discover that the slogan, in fact, comes from the anti-immigrant movement in Europe. And of course, the actual slogan is, you will not replace us. So what happened there? Well, I can't prove it, but I have a strong hunch that what happened is when you have columns of marching, shouting people waving a swastika flag and shouting a slogan that maybe people further back in the line didn't recognize, right? It wasn't that common of a slogan at this time. They heard, you will not replace us, but what they heard when they looked at the swastika was Jews will not replace us. This strange, you could say, almost mistake. It's like that child's game, right, where you whisper and then the next person repeats. I think revealed a really important truth, which is about the intertwining of anti-Black racism and anti-Semitism. A year later, 2018, was the shooting of Jews at Prayer in the Tree of Life Synagogue in Pittsburgh. Here, too, there was a connection, because that synagogue was a hub of refugee relief work. Since then, there have been so many moments of mass violence. Christchurch shootings of Muslims at the mosque in 2019, the murder of George Floyd, and on and on. We can see, I think, shifting patterns in the interconnections of anti-Semitism, anti-Black racism, and misogyny, spiraling together with Islamophobia, transphobia, anti-Asian racism. You could actually have a whole series of talks, anti-Semitism pushing and pulling, feeding and being fed by other racisms, each of them specific, each of them with its own history, but also linked. And I have to say, as a historian of the Holocaust, since October 7th, it has become harder to talk about these links but I think it's all the more important that we do so. So this brings us already to part three, ideological linkages, or what I call anti-Semitism as glue. Clusters of hatred often get connected by familiar prejudices, and anti-Semitism often plays this role. And I think I can illustrate this most succinctly by this short passage from the manifesto of a German man who went during Yom Kippur in 2019 to try to shoot Jews in the synagogue in Halle, the German city of Halle. Again, many of you probably remember that he got there, but he couldn't get through. The security doors held. So he just turned around. He shot a woman passing in the street, went to a Turkish restaurant and shot someone there. And his manifesto included this statement, quote, "I think the Holocaust never happened. Feminism is the cause of declining birth rates in the West, which acts as a scapegoat for mass immigration. And the root of all these problems is the Jew." Can you hear it, how it's all tied up in a package there, right? The anti-immigrant sentiment, which is code often for Islamophobia, for anti-Black racism, anti-Brown racism, the misogyny, and the anti-Semitism. Anti-Semitism, I think, lends itself to this kind of mixture because it has these qualities that seem to persist across time. I put there anti-Semitism as highly reactive, mixes together easily with other hatreds and prejudices. It's also very adaptive. It includes those vague categories that can always be made to fit, right? Like a conspiracy theory. If someone's like, yeah, but that's not what I see, the conspiracy is like, aha, that proves, right, that it's hiding. So it's very hard to argue against these adaptive forms of thinking. And it thrives on the contradictions. Jews as both strong and weak, impotent and lecherous, and so on. And by the way, these qualities, I think they characterize many, maybe all, persistent prejudices. I've been trying to find a good, like, image to kind of describe how anti-Semitism moves through time. It's not just always the same thing, always changing. I came up with this image of like a dust ball that moves around, you know, always gathering, but also maybe sometimes dropping off, changing shape, picking up from the environment around us. This nexus or these connections are not new, and you can find them spelled out in Hitler's Mein Kampf. I'm not going to read that passage out loud because you get enough, you know, publicity of that, but I just want to draw your attention to the way in which in this passage in Mein Kampf, Hitler mobilizes sexual panic by drawing together two, you could say, reinforcing stereotypes. The stereotype of the Jewish dangerous man as the puppeteer, right, the string puller, and the stereotype of Black man as sexually dangerous, but somehow like tools or pawns. So yeah, you could see that nexus in which the misogyny is there too. Because in this way of thinking, it's women, including the women in the in-group, who are like the weak link, right, through which the so-called impurity is going to enter into society. So the weaponization of disgust, the use of sexualization of enemies, enemy men in particular, but also enemy women, it was a staple of Nazi anti-Jewish propaganda. You could see it in many images. And it also easily blurred into anti-Black, anti-Asian, and anti-communist prejudices. And this kind of blurring process, I think, is really illustrated by this poster. It's a wartime poster. And the words at the top say, "Onward, Christian soldiers," like from the familiar Protestant hymn. And underneath it says, this is what they look like, the Christian soldiers, showing pictures of Red Army men, again, you know, photographed in a way to make them look, to white Germans, kind of terrifyingly, you know, dark or Black, Asiatic. And this idea of the so-called bestial hordes, that's the language that also appears, again, mixes these stereotypes and reinforces them in that way. Poster also includes another maneuver that is really typical of not only Nazi propaganda, but many, many examples of like hate literature. And that is what I call inversion. That is accusing the enemy of the very crimes that people are committing themselves. And here, for example, underneath it says, you know, this is how they look, the Christian soldiers. They're bestial, murderous acts in Lviv, Riga, Vilno, and Dubno have filled the world with disgust and horror, or disgust and shock. All those places, Lviv, Riga, Vilno, Dubno, those were all places where the Germans had massacred huge numbers of Jews. And here, again, claiming the ground of victimhood for themselves, turning their own victims and targets into the supposed aggressors. Dealing with this kind of material raises many urgent questions, one of which we're actually confronting right now, which is, how do you analyze hateful material like the image you see there on the right without reproducing it, without giving it, right, some power or some force? That image comes from the Nazi propaganda paper Der Stürmer, depicting, of course, the Jewish man as sexual predator, drawing on Christian imagery, but also on images from lynching, right, of black men in the United States. Such depictions, both visual and verbal, are being used right now. Again, images like the one here, actually from Poland a couple years ago, depicting the sexuality of the other as a threat to white Christian ownership over women's bodies, to the position of white Christians at the top of the racial, national, ethnic, sexual hierarchies. So let's turn to point four, perceiving the links. Maybe this point is so obvious that I don't have to say it, but I'm going to say it all the same. You know, these kind of linkages are the easiest or most clearly seen by people on the receiving end of the targeted violence. You know, and again, it seems obvious, but I feel like it has to be said, and I want to explain a little bit some of the manifestations of that. So this point that the links are easiest to see for those at the receiving end, it really hit home for me. Last year, I went to visit the National Memorial for Peace and Justice in Montgomery, usually referred to the Lynching Memorial. I'm curious, anyone been there? Okay, excellent. It's amazing, right? Incredibly powerful. Like, it's those granite blocks, each of them carved with the name of someone who was killed by lynching. And by the way, I was surprised how many women were included there, maybe a third of the people. So the name of the person killed, the county, right, where the lynching, where the killing occurred, and the dates, the person's birthday and the date of their murder. Walking through that exhibit, I was struck by how often 1933, you know, the year Hitler came to power, how often 1933 showed up. When I got back to my desk, I checked, because you could look up, a lot of material has been gathered. It's incredible. And indeed, the number of lynchings of black people in the United States quadrupled between 1932 and 1933. So the year Hitler came to power in January, you have an increase of fourfold. Some of those lynchings, they were carried out by enormous mobs of white people. I just put some examples there. I just mentioned the first one in St. Joseph County, Missouri, a 7,000 strong mob of white people gathered to participate in and observe and document the hanging and burning of an 18-year-old man, Lloyd Warner. Similar, extremely large public lynching murders. Is it a coincidence? Again, it's very difficult to prove, but African-American observers saw a link. For instance, the Howard University professor Kelly Miller wrote about, quote, the striking analogy between the legal manifestations of race prejudice against the Negro in America and the Jew in Germany. And other African Americans, too, wrote about Nazi persecution of Jews and how they saw it linked to their own experience. They called out the Nazi violence and also called out the hypocrisy of white Americans. Were white people listening? It's hard to see in the sources, but it's important to note that one of the privileges of power is that systems of domination hide themselves from the people who benefit. This is why you need to listen to the people who are targeted. Wider, even global linkages were also observed at the time. The Martinican poet and politician Aimé Césaire, in 1945, just months after the war had ended, gave a speech in which he articulated these linkages with these words, which Matthew will read.
2: When I turn on my radio, when I hear that blacks have been lynched in America, I say that we have been lied to. Hitler is not dead. When I turn on my radio, when I learn that Jews have been insulted, mistreated, persecuted, I say that we have been lied to. Hitler is not dead. When finally I turn on my radio and hear that in Africa, forced labor has been inaugurated and legalized, I say that we have certainly been lied to. Hitler is not dead.
0: Thank you for that. The power of reversing the gaze, of looking not through the eyes of the perpetrators of violence, but through the eyes of the victims, is demonstrated in this passage from the Nobel laureate Toni Morrison, who analyzes the power dynamics of racism. And to read here, we have Maureen.
3: Don't you understand that the people who do this thing, who practice racism, are bereft? There is something distorted about the psyche. It's a huge waste, and it's a corruption, and it's a distortion. It's a profound neurosis that nobody examines for what it is. What are you without racism? Are you any good? Are you still strong? Still smart? Do you still like yourself? If you can only be tall because someone's on their knees, then you have a serious problem.
0: Thank you so much. That image of someone feeling tall because others are on their knees, I think, brings us to the ubiquity of sexual violence in systems of domination, including in the Holocaust. And this idea of sexual violence as part of systems of domination, I think, is illustrated by this photograph taken by members of a German killing unit, a police battalion, with Jewish women literally on their knees as the men pose around them. In a way, this is a rape scene, even though the men still have their pants on. Rape was common also in the Holocaust, although it goes contrary to the image of Nazi, Germans as somehow distanced from their victims. Many women's sources attest to the rape that they experienced at the hands of Germans, as in this example from Laura Valron, a Greek Jewish woman in Auschwitz. There's a lot of really exciting new scholarship in the field that analyzes the importance of sexual violence within Nazi systems of violence as a whole. And there's also really important work that shows the value of applying a comparative lens, of looking, in other words, at sexual violence in the Holocaust alongside other cases. The book on the right by Leon Fuji develops the concept of violent display through an analysis of lynchings, a concept that really is important in understanding how public displays of violence, including sexual violence and humiliation, function in genocide. Untangling this really horrible topic requires what I call reversing the gaze, looking not only through the eyes of perpetrators, but at them, looking back at them. And when I talk about this with my students, I like to use this image from the German Jewish artist Charlotte Solomon, who painted her kind of, you could say, recollection, but also image of the day Hitler came to power, showing the kind of both terrifying and somehow pathetic, right, figures of that brown surge, almost like lemmings. I'd like to juxtapose that image by Solomon with the quote that we heard from Toni Morrison, "What are you without racism?" And those lines from the Jewish theologian Abraham Joshua Heschel, pointing out that racism is a sickness of the racist. Okay, so that brings us to our fifth point. Another way that anti-Semitism, anti-Black racism, and misogyny are linked is in the simple fact of people's lives and bodies, of the intersectional identities of people who might be at the same time Jewish and Black and female, for example. And there are many such intersecting identities, and I think they're quite instructive. So let's just give a few examples. One is the example of Jews from North Africa. About 100,000 Jews lived in Tunisia, Algeria, Libya, and Morocco at the time of World War II. The Holocaust reached to those areas as well, although this chapter is usually neglected in Holocaust studies. There are a few exceptions, but often this topic is left to the side. Now, many North African Jews would not have described themselves as Black, but that label was definitely used at the time by Germans who encountered them, and also by Ashkenazic Jews, Eastern European Jews who encountered them. Consider the fate of 2,000 Libyan Jews who were arrested, held in camps, first in Libya, then in Italy, then in Germany, some of them in Bergen-Belsen. The most detailed account of those 2,000 Libyan Jews that I know of comes from this book by Yossi Sukari, which is actually a novel, a work of fiction. Sukari's mother and grandmother were both among the Libyan Jews who were sent to Bergen-Belsen, but he didn't have enough information from them to write it in the form of a memoir, plus he's a novelist. So he used his imagination together with research, right, to tell that story. The main character of the book, Silvana, is based on Sukari's mother. Toward the very end of the book, Silvana, a prisoner in Bergen-Belsen camp, is raped, not by Germans, but by Dutch prisoners. In the novel, Sukari sums up her feeling of abandonment in this passage here, where she talks about how there was no one she could ask for help, not the other prisoners, not, quote, her white Jewish brothers, who treated her like an animal that had cunningly managed to invade their territory. At the very end of the book, when the camp is liberated, the liberated Jews sing Hatikva, and Silvana's character notes that, you know, quote, though she knew the words by heart, she couldn't sing with them. Only when she realized that the song was coming to an end did she join in, emphasizing her Arab accent so they would all know she too had been there.
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0: Another intersectional category is Black victims of Nazism, also not well integrated into studies of the field as a whole. The book by Clarence Lussain, Hitler's Black Victims, was published in 2002. Lussain, a professor at the time at Howard University, wrote a really interesting study, rarely cited or quoted by scholars in our field. Even more obscure is the book on the right, which is also fiction, written in the form of a novel by a French Martinican writer who, like Yossi Sukari, had just fragments of historical material that she wove into a novel using research and her imagination. That book tells the story based on a fragment of a diary that was found of a Martinican woman who was arrested, by Nazi Germans and held as a prisoner in the women's camp of Ravensbrück. In the novel, the author imagines that the character drew resilience in the Nazi camp from imagining her own enslaved ancestors. This book was given to me by a friend who is Black and Jewish. I've never seen this book mentioned in Holocaust studies. Recently in the field, there's quite a bit of interest in this man, Joseph Nasi, an American citizen born in Suriname who spent 3 years in German camps. Nasi was arrested because he was an enemy alien, so-called, his American passport. And while in those camps, he created a visual diary of about 200 images, striking images of the conditions he experienced in a series of different German camps. A really interesting study of Joseph Nasi is included in the work of Sarah Castile, Black Lives Under Nazism. I've heard Professor Castile discuss this work a number of times, and it's always been interesting to me that in a Holocaust studies audience, the thing people want to glom onto is the fact that Joseph Nasi had some Jewish ancestry. His family had not practiced Judaism for three generations, but somehow that one fact seems to make him legible to those audiences. But then what happens about the rest of his experiences? Also important, I think, as an intersectional identity is the fate of Black Germans under Nazism. Again, there are scholars, Tina Kamp, Tiffany Florville, and others who are working on this extremely interesting topic, again, which connects in multiple ways with Jewish experiences. Just to give you an example, I have a segment here from an interview conducted with two Afro-German sisters who were teenagers in Nazi Germany. Interviewed in the 1980s, they recalled some of their experiences, and Alex will read it for us.
4: Times were getting hard. Mother had to look for a new apartment because as a Black man, father wouldn't have gotten one. We moved into a shabby three-room flat at the edge of town, and even one of those rooms we rented out. I was signed up at a middle school where I was well-received in the beginning. Some teachers remained neutral and friendly, but others made life very hard for me from 1933 on. Often when I came home from school, my mother would notice right away that something was wrong. What's happened? And then I would cry, she would cry, we'd hold each other tight. Oh, people are so crude to do that to a 14-year-old child. I had to take part in the course on race and had to listen to statements like, God made all whites and blacks, half-breeds come from the devil, or half-breeds can only inherit the bad characteristics of both races. The teacher made me go with them to the exhibit Race and Folk. At the exhibit, they showed, among other things, retouched photos of colored people in Munich, whom I knew, with filed down teeth and weird facial expressions. They also made me go along on a trip to see a ship, even though I didn't want to. After the trolley ride, we had to march behind the flag. Of course, I walked with my head down. We had barely gotten there when the teacher called me over, stuck car fare in my hand, and said that I had to go home. As a non-Aryan, you can't march with us behind the flag.
0: Thank you. There's also a lot of valuable scholarship being done right now on situating the Holocaust in a global context. Really interesting work on Africans and the Holocaust, on the impact of the Holocaust on African literature, for instance. But I want to focus here on this particular manifestation of connections having to do with the film Judgment at Nuremberg. Curious how many people have seen Judgment at Nuremberg? Okay, not too small. Excellent. So, you know, the film was released in 1961, rushed to, you know, be released to coincide with the Eichmann trial. But the television debut of the movie was only in March 1965. You know, in those days, they held the movies back, right, before they put them on TV. So the film was shown in America on American TV, March 1965. But unusually, ABC interrupted the programming with breaking news from Selma, Alabama. What was that breaking news? Of course, it was police and state troopers attacking marchers for Black voting rights, led by John Lewis and others. TV viewers were shocked when suddenly, instead of watching a film about the triumph of American democracy and justice, they were seeing beatings and violence. People were killed on that day, occurring in their own country. One of the strands in that film, Judgment at Nuremberg, involves the scene featuring Judy Garland. In that scene, Judy Garland plays a woman, based on a real person called Irina Zeiler, a woman who was sent to a German prison as a teenager because of involvement in a racial crime trial in 1935, Rassenschande. So the character that Garland plays, she was accused of having a sexual relationship with a German Jewish man. There was a trial in Nazi Germany. The Jewish man was executed, and she was sent to prison. In the movie, post-war, an American tribunal hears the charges against the judge, right, who condemned that German Jewish man to death. The scene is incredibly intense. The German defense lawyer screams at the Judy Garland character, you know, asking her to go back in time. Did you sit on his lap? While the American judges watch on. But think about the context. In 1965, sex, marriage between black and white Americans was against the law in almost every single state. Anti-miscegenation laws in almost every single state. And across the country, intimate relations between black and white Americans were extremely dangerous and perilous. So again, thinking about how these events, like, collide in the viewing of that film. Another sort of embodiment of this links of black and Jewish lives and histories comes in the form of friendship. Depicted here is a very, I think, famous friendship between the Jewish theologian Abraham Joshua Heschel and Martin Luther King. Heschel marched with King at Selma and famously said, "My feet were praying." Both men recognized the profound solidarity embodied in their friendship and its significance. But there were also forces that threatened to pull them apart. In a 1958 speech to the American Jewish Congress, Martin Luther King articulated those forces, and Amy will read it.
5: "My people were brought to America in chains. Your people were driven here to escape the chains fashioned for them in Europe. Our unity is born of our common struggle for centuries, not only to rid ourselves of bondage, but to make oppression of any people by others an impossibility. There are Hitlers loose in America today, both in high and low places. As the tensions and bewilderment of economic problems become more severe, history scapegoats, the Jews, will be joined by new scapegoats, the Negroes. The Hitlers will seek to divert people's minds and turn their frustrations and anger to the helpless, to the outnumbered. Then whether the Negro and Jew shall live in peace will depend upon how firmly they resist, how effectively they reach the minds of the decent Americans to halt this deadly diversion."
0: Thank you. Thank you for that reading. These links can be really inspiring, but they're not always welcomed. When Toni Morrison dedicated her novel Beloved to the 60 million, she was criticized as a Holocaust denier or minimizer. The American literature scholar Danielle Christmas explained that Morrison did not mean to displace Jews, but rather to join them. Christmas herself has done really interesting work on, you could see the title, Auschwitz and the Plantation, how those themes are intermingled in American literature. I once saw her give a talk on this subject on Zoom during COVID, where she pointed out that the American TV series Holocaust, which came out in 1978, drew heavily on the epic, the slavery epic from the year before, Roots. When she made that observation, the chat filled up with criticisms that she was appropriating the Holocaust, distorting it, that this comment was offensive and inappropriate. However, Christmas was pointing to something really quite significant, which is that the field of Holocaust owes a huge debt to African American studies and to the civil rights movement, because it's precisely in that era that the study of the Holocaust emerged as a field in American history, and vocabulary like passing, like slave labor, even the whole way of thinking about race, these have come into the Holocaust field from African-American studies, not the other way around. I want to close this section with the obvious point that connecting the Holocaust, comparing to other cases of violence, is not something new, and it has served many purposes. I won't go through those all. I would say some of those purposes I find laudable, others not. But all of them attest to the universal claim and the universal significance of the Holocaust. So let me turn to the conclusion. I hope you won't be too disappointed that I don't really have a resounding conclusion to tie everything up, but rather some important quotations, reflections, and a call to keep thinking about the links, anti-Semitism, anti-Black racism, and misogyny. So first, an important quote from Heschel, again, just reminding us of the importance of not despairing. I'm going to read it. "Racism is an evil of tremendous power, but God's will transcends all powers. Surrender to despair is surrender to evil. It is important to feel anxiety. It is sinful to wallow in despair." I want to also bring a challenge from another speaker who did not survive the Holocaust, Gustava Yaretzka, a Jewish writer in the Warsaw Ghetto, who used her last strength, she was murdered in Treblinka, to document the history of the destruction of her community for a future that she would not live to see. Matthew will read it for us.
2: "The record must be hurled like a stone under history's wheel in order to stop it. One can lose all hopes except the one that the suffering and destruction of this war will make sense when they are looked at from a distant historical perspective, from suffering unparalleled in history, from bloody tears and bloody sweat. A chronicle of days of hell is being composed, which will help explain the historical reasons for why people came to think as they did and why regimes arose that caused such suffering."
0: Thank you. This is a real challenge to thinking about the power of history, right? Another, I think, challenge closer to home in time and place comes from James Baldwin, his 1985 book, The Evidence of Things Not Seen. Baldwin's analysis here, I think, is as incisive and relevant now as it was 40 years ago, calling us to find the courage to look and see what is going on, and Maureen will read it.
3: "The cowardice of this time and place, this era, is nowhere more clearly revealed than in the perpetual attempt to make the public and social disaster the result or the issue of a single demented creature, or perhaps half a dozen such creatures, who have quite incomprehensibly gone off their rockers and who must be murdered or locked up. Thus, for example, these present days, to describe a person or group of persons as leftists, guerrillas, or terrorists is to dismiss their claims to human attention. We are not compelled to think of them at all anymore, except as the vermin that must be destroyed. Or, in another way, but for the same reason, we are still attempting to explain Hitler away. We do not wish to see him in our mirror."
0: For me, one of the concepts that has been helpful to think about recognizing these links is the concept of a conversation where equal autonomous partners both listen and speak, that importance of listening. And another important concept is the concept of commonalities. Nate Leipziger, Polish-Jewish survivor who lives in Toronto, gave me, in his terms, this concept, commonalities, to describe how he came to work and present together with a number of survivors of Indigenous residential schools in Canada. For Leipziger and Eugene Arcand and other conversation partners, they did not equate their experiences, but they focused on their common trauma and common loss. One of those common traumas was sexual abuse, which Leipziger, Arcand, and many other survivors of residential schools endured, both boys and girls. And for Nate Leipziger, the Holocaust survivor, talking and sharing that common experience of sexual abuse was incredibly emboldening. He never talked about it until his friendship with Ted Fontaine and Eugene Arcand. Thinking about commonalities made me sort of think about the commonalities that go below the surface, including the commonalities, you could say, of the grave, of bodies. A few years ago in Saskatchewan, where I come from in Western Canada, excavation of unmarked graves around a residential school site found human remains, a fragment of a jawbone of a child. You could see here the press release where the First Nations talk about that finding. I couldn't stop thinking about the words of a writer from the Holocaust period over the graves of murdered children, poisoned flowers grow. And to think about how the legacies of loss, the resilience that somehow is fought despite that legacy of loss, is shared across every case of human suffering and violence. From solidarity, from commonalities, it's a small step to solidarity. And here I want to draw attention to a poem, 2014 poem, by the Palestinian poet Nawwan Darwish, called Who Remembers the Armenians? Darwish took that title from Hitler's taunt in 1939 when Germany was about to invade Poland. Who remembers the Armenians? Like, we will have impunity like that. And to hear this poem, we have Aaron.
6: Who remembers the Armenians? I remember them, and I ride the nightmare bus with them. Each night, and my coffee this morning, I'm drinking it with them. You murderer, who remembers you?
0: Thank you. I want to end with one last quotation. This one not from someone famous or from a poet, not so eloquent, but rather from a woman who survived the Holocaust. She's from Bulgaria, and reflects on what it might mean. With hesitancy, with self-consciousness, with uncertainty, but also with humanity. And Aaron will read this one for us as well.
6: I always wonder what it have been with me as a person, as a human being, if I didn't have a little bit of suffering in my life. Thank God we weren't killed and all that, but this helped me so much to become a human being. I know that today I cannot say about the blacks or to say the yellows. I cannot say anything because I know how deprived I felt when those in power were against me. So this maybe helped a little bit. I don't know. Maybe it's a crazy thing to say.
0: And that's the note I want to end on. This maybe helped a little bit. I don't know. Maybe it's a crazy thing to say. Thank you for your attention.
7: I honestly didn't grow up learning that much about the Holocaust. It's not something I'm proud of at all. It just didn't come from a great town. But wasn't Hitler's whole thing creating some sort of like superior race? And wouldn't that kind of be relevant to what you're speaking about?
0: I think this is like a simple way of people like, you know, the perfect race or whatever. There's more confusion around that idea. Much more, I guess, important is to think about that idea of dominance. Because you could see like that propaganda of the perfect race and so on. But if you actually look at how Nazi programs of killing operated, you could see, you know, at the center, Jews being targeted, not because they were deemed imperfect or inferior, but because they were deemed to be supposedly the enemies of the Aryan race. And you also see that the first victims of mass killing were people with disabilities. And often people say, well, that was about making the perfect race. But again, scholars have really been working on this. Only certain kinds of people with disabilities were killed. So, for example, often people who were deemed useful for labor were allowed to stay alive. People who were deemed useless eaters were killed. So in addition to that idea of the so-called superior race, it's really about domination. What's the hallmark of a superior race? Hitler was a social Darwinist. If you're not expanding in a social Darwinism view, you're being pushed back, right? And what allows expansion? Two things, soldiers and babies, which they kind of boil down to the same. So that idea of the superior race is less, I think, what's often imagined is they wanted everyone to be blonde and blue-eyed. You know, there's all those jokes, right? What does a perfect Aryan look like? Slim like Goering, you know, who was a fat guy. Handsome like Himmler, very homely. Blonde like Hitler. Like, they even realize that doesn't make any sense. But the big thing is about power, domination, expansion. So almost the ideology of we're creating this perfect future is just like almost one of the tools in the package of, yeah, expansion, domination, a military state that is going to be, you know, controlling its neighbors, absorbing those deemed valuable, and eradicating those deemed worthless. So, yeah, thanks for that.
8: Doris, can you chat about how your Mennonite background in Saskatchewan ties into your work?
0: You know, questions like that, they always make me a bit uncomfortable because I feel like being a scholar, it's not just about I study this because that's who I am. I never was interested in Canadian history. Is that bad to say? I don't feel like because I'm Canadian, I had to study Canadian history. And yet it is an interesting question. So my background is Mennonite. It's not so much the religious background, but my parents were born in Soviet Union, Soviet Ukraine in the 1920s. They came to Canada as children. And I never wanted to study like my own family history or things like that. But you bring certain tools that almost allow you to do certain things because of your background. I spent 11 years in various Christian schools. And because of that, I learned a lot about like the Bible and stuff. So I could study military chaplains in a certain way because I understood certain things. And that's definitely linked to my background. Same with some aspects of the Holocaust. I didn't learn German at home from my parents, but my grandparents spoke like German, Russian, Ukrainian. I heard those, made it easier for me to learn that. So I think it's not like a straight on thing. I feel like, you know, oh, I'm a white person, so I have to study white people, or I'm a woman, so I have to study women. I feel like the great thing about scholarship is you can develop the tools to pursue the things that interest you, and the connections might not always be obvious. Nevertheless, I would say who you are doesn't shape, you know, what you do as a scholar directly, but it shapes kind of what you think about, what seems important to you. You know what I mean? What strikes you as significant or interesting? So that's what I would say. And then more specific, if anyone is interested in Mennonite history, there is a project I did together with Mark Jansen and a guy called John Thiessen called European Mennonites and the Holocaust. And it's actually really important thinking about the role of Mennonites, including as killers, which is kind of shocking to people who think Mennonites are pacifist. Thanks.
8: Do you have any idea about how to counter racism, misogyny, and anti-Semitism and scapegoating? And then she adds this caveat, reflecting the time kind of we live in, of the current administration. And then the comment is immediately challenged, again, reflecting the time we live in, by somebody who says, like, what are you talking about anti-Semitism of the current administration? They're certainly not anti-Semitic. So again, but the main point, of course, is like countering these things you're just so very eloquently analyzed.
0: If I had a really good answer to that question, you know, would I be like a professor, you know, at a university, whatever? I mean, this is the crucial question. And it seems to me it's the question that goes right back to us, right? It's like, how do you counter things? You try to recognize them. You try to see them. You try to listen to the people on the receiving end, right, of those threats and violence. And I think

0: like helping one person, it could be a really concrete thing. So that's what I think. You got to find your allies and friends. Thanks to all of you for being here. Thank you.
1: 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Joe Ritchie is our general manager and editor. I'm David Barsamyan. Thank you for listening. We go out with Daniel Barenboim performing Beethoven's Waldstein Sonata.

this is Rocco, host of the Music Hall Show on Saturday mornings from 9 to 12 noon. I'd like to tell you about Becky Johnson, Mrs. Bluegrass, who has joined the Music Hall program. 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
1: 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When you can hear us, it's noon the rest of the week. I'm your host, Mr. B, and we have today the founder and chief organizer of It's a Mystery, a murder mystery theater company based here in the Triangle with local actors. And they have a series of shows they can do and do perform around the Triangle. Also, we'll talk to Marjorie about her theatrical background, her voiceover work. What is it to be a voiceover actor? A lot of people think they can do it. A lot of people try to do it. It's tough to break in. It's tough to hang in. But it's actually not as easy to do as you might think. We'll talk about that and whatever else comes up with Marjorie Strauss and her long background in the theatrical arts. She was in a major motion picture, one, April Fool's Day, and also a Michael Peterson, one of the many, many Michael Peterson documentaries. This one was one of the early ones going back to 2004. Anyway, we'll talk about all of that. In the middle third, after we finish with our Hyper Local News segment, we got some breaking and very sort of sad news for many of us to start things off. And our community calendar. If we have any time at the end of the conversation with Marjorie, we will have some news from Southern Orange, or maybe Durham, or maybe Wake. But we will dive headfirst back into the news pool tomorrow. And it's a deep pool. We have all news days tomorrow and Thursday. And we'll have a few tunes as well to break up the proceedings and provide a little extra entertainment from bands that may be from around here or certainly are playing around here. Sometimes both, such as is the case with our first band. They are the Chicken Ranch Roadshow, playing what they call Unhinged Americana. They don't have much in the way of good quality audio, but I'm going to take the best thing I could find and play it for you just so we get something down by them. Also, it's a little thin early in the week as far as live music in the Triangle is concerned, but this band, the Chicken Ranch Road Show, will be playing at the Pinhook tomorrow night. And here's a song they call The Billionaire Rag.

0: that was the Chicken Ranch Roadshow with the Billionaire Rag live from The Nest. And don't know where The Nest is, but it was released on November 7th of 2024. And once again, Chicken Ranch Roadshow is going to be performing live at the Pinhook tomorrow night. One of a couple of local bands that will be there. This news show brought to you with support from the law firm of Coleman, Merritt, Murphy, and Ransford. Based right here in Hillsborough. You know that in part because their website address is hillsboroughnclaw.com. That's hillsboroughnclaw.com. We always like to ask our special guests, have you ever needed an attorney for any reason whatsoever? And our special guest, Marjorie Strauss, is here with us in the studio. Marjorie, have you ever needed an attorney for any reason whatsoever in your entire life?
1: Well, I chose to use one once. Interestingly enough, it was because I got my first and only speeding ticket coming home from an out-of-town mystery performance and had no idea that the road we were on, it was like 6 to 8 lanes, was actually 45 and not 55. So,
0: there you go.
1: I contacted somebody locally who managed to, as they magically can occasionally,
0: We won't use the word fix.
1: No, I didn't say that at all. No. But all I know is I paid my few hundred dollars, and that was the last of it. But honestly, there was no bad intention. I'm trying to be a safe and, you know, law-abiding driver.
0: Okay, the most extensive answer ever to the simple answer, yes, you have needed an attorney. Yeah, exactly. Improv style right there. Yes, Marjorie has needed an attorney. And in fact, one of the core functions of Coleman, Merritt, Murphy, and Ransford is criminal defense, and that includes speeding tickets. That is a criminal offense. It's minor, but it is, in fact, a misdemeanor offense, traffic offenses. But they also, of course, do civil litigation on either side, plaintiff or defendant, state planning administration. Whatever you need, they have the expertise or can identify someone who does locally. And they have a track record they're happy to tell you about, which means it's good. HillsboroughNCLaw.com, we appreciate their support and sponsorship of the 3D News. The exclusive Mega Doppler 10,000 radar range XXXZ forecast. Today, beautiful, beautiful day. It was cool coming out. This morning, very pleasant. A high of 84 under sunny skies. This is a late summer day that I can wrap my head around. I'll be outside for at least part of it. 58, the overnight low. So cooling down. Warming up a little bit tomorrow. Mostly sunny, a little cloudy in the afternoon, but scattered. 87 and 67, the high and the low. On Thursday, a chance of some thunderstorms, maybe a quarter inch of precipitation. Most of that will be in the afternoon. After noon, in fact, and until somewhere around midnight. And then Friday, a little heavier thunderstorm activity. It could be much of the day. Looks like right now they're predicting rain possible from the early morning hours all the way through midnight. So that's an all-day affair. But that will shift. I think we'll get the rain, but what will shift is when. And hopefully the last Friday events scheduled for outdoors will be preserved. It's not impossible to imagine, because it's happened before, that we'll get a little rain and the afternoon and evening activities outdoors for last Friday will be a wash, but stay tuned. Nothing yet conclusive on that. Saturday, maybe some early morning thunderstorms. Very little accumulation. Scattered is the predominantly relevant word there. Sunday, the clouds move out. For the most part, it'll be cloudy early, and then it'll be sunny later on in the day. And then Monday, back into the 90s, but just the very low end of that temperature range, 92, 91, into next week. Not much of a chance of rain early in the week, and then after that, it's too early to tell. Well, I mentioned some big news, and the big news, and I think we're breaking it here on WHUP, is that Dual Supply Hardware Store, which has been in business for more than 50 years, is going to close at the end of September. I have confirmed this with Jeff Woods, one of the two owners of the business, along with his brother Mike, as well as the new owners of the building. It's time, Jeff said to me yesterday, because they just are not getting the business that they need to maintain the stocks and keep going. Partly because of the changing face of downtown Hillsborough, lack of parking has hurt them over the years. But Dual Supply, of course, such an institution and really emblematic of historic Hillsborough, founded in 1973 by Wesley Woods, Jeff and Mike's father, who passed away a couple of years ago in November of 2024 at age 87. He was really the founder and mainstay of that business for so long. Not the first time that Dual Supply had announced they were moving. Back in 2019, they were suggesting they would be leaving their space and relocating to the Woods Farm and Garden on Highway 70 at St. Mary's Road, where Jeff's son runs the show. They never did that, although they may move part of their inventory or their services over to Woods Farm and Garden. What will go in there? Apparently there are negotiations going on for a restaurant. A high-end restaurant, potentially, but that's all I've got. There is nothing set in stone yet on that. We will keep you posted. But a sad day, really, for those who see Dual Supply Hardware Store as symbolic of old Hillsborough in so many different ways. And where are we going to get our screws and nuts and bolts? Well, up where I live, the Farm and Garden on Highway 86 at Walnut Grove Church Road, well, they've got all that stuff. And they're near my house, so that's a big plus. But you may have to head on up that way to get some of these items. You can go to Home Depot, of course, but the quality of the little things they have there, suspect. Anyway, I don't know what to say, except how am I going to introduce the show if I can't say hi above legendary Dual Supply Hardware Store in beautiful historic downtown Hillsborough, North Carolina, like I've been doing for the last 10 years? Hi above what was formerly the legendary Dual Supply Hardware Store, that doesn't sound that good. I'm going to have to figure something else out. Anyway, Dual Supply, closing at the end of September. That closing date may be fluid, and watch out for some discounts on merchandise. If you need screws, I bet they can sell you a whole bunch of them at a very reasonable price. Orange County Sheriff's Office was looking for an individual in far northern Orange County, in Rougemont, in fact, by the name of Bryce Howerton. He has autism but was high-functioning and verbal. He disappeared overnight. He has been found, courtesy of the Orange County Sheriff's Office. But in the wake of all of that, the Orange County Sheriff's Office wants people to know they have something called a Life Track program, where enrolled clients can wear a bracelet or anklet with a battery-operated transmitter. If the client becomes lost, they can respond with a mobile receiver to help find him or her quickly. and it is not tied into the Flock National Surveillance System either. Just the sheriff's office. Someone enrolled in LifeTrack is located within half an hour on average. Sheriff's office can help you with that. Call them up if you want your senior loved one to be tracked. Got some immunization data now that school has started. And some news about an increase in, yes, COVID is back. It's getting, of course, into that surge period we see every year about this time as the kids go back to school. And they are disease vectors and spread stuff around. We'll keep you posted on that. But the good news about immunizations is that in Orange County, we have a very high rate. The herd immunity rate, in fact, we exceed that. Not so much in the rest of the state. And those numbers, as you might expect, are falling. All right, what do we got? We got some stuff happening this week to tell you about, starting with the Orange County Commissioners meeting tonight. And it's going to be at the Southern Human Services Center on Homestead Road in Chapel Hill. It's a business meeting. And not a whole lot of really exciting stuff on the agenda. They will be talking about the amendment to the Lumos contract and revising the number of places that they will be wiring up with high-speed broadband. There's one more amendment that will remove one home, one location. But they have to actually pass this because they will be removing an address included, allegedly in error, by Lumos, which will reduce the new service locations from 105 to 104. So they're going to make that decision. Why tell you about it? I don't know, just to give you an idea of the kinds of minutiae that the Orange County Commissioners have to deal with on a day-to-day basis. Friday is last Friday. I can give you some of the details. I mentioned yesterday the theater and dance showcase. Orange Community Players will be performing. I'm not sure what. And the Black Drama School. There'll be some improv with the Fail Big Collective. And some dance performances, too. And that's going to be on the lawn. This is what we don't know if it'll happen or not, depending on the conditions, the atmospheric conditions. There'll be a fair amount of music. Most of that is indoors or can be moved indoors. We will give you the details, but I'm happy to say that the Hillicasters have provided some music after bugging them for 4 years for some tracks. I am now going to be able to preview the Hillicaster show, which is happening at the Rookery on last Friday. And I got to find the best track, but yes, they came through and gave me a CD of raw material, but I think it's going to be good enough. Happy to say. We'll go through the list of musicians playing tomorrow, and then on Thursday we'll run through the list of art openings, the Art Walk receptions. And that's last Friday, downtown Hillsborough. Animal Services will have its open house and clear the shelters event on August 29th. That is Saturday. There'll be ice cream, face painting, shelter tours. All adoption fees are waived during the clear the shelters event. I don't know if that's the best idea. I thought it was $25. Anyway, that was for this month through the month of August. Dog and cat adoptions, $25, and that includes the neutering and spaying of those animals, so you don't have to worry about it. But clear the shelters. They're giving them away. I hope they screen the potential owners carefully. We were talking with some shelter folks about that. They don't like giving animals away because they can be used for nefarious purposes. Also on Saturday, the last day to register for Hillsborough's Government 101 course. We talked about it. I'll mention it again tomorrow. It's offered on Thursday evenings starting in September. There are 5 slots left. We have learned. We were wondering if there were still any available slots for the Government 101 program. But yes, there are. There are 5. So you want one? You better grab it fast. And then on Saturday at the McKimmon Center in Raleigh, Hillsborough will be joined by a bunch of other municipal and county government employers for a combined career fair for local government. I know the Hillsborough table will be backed up, the line out the door, compared to the Durham table anyway. That's my prediction. But if you're interested in a municipal job, Hillsborough is a great place to work. You might want to go check that out, bring your resume and so forth. You should register for the event and indicate your career interest. You can do that by going to the hillsboroughnc.gov website and finding the news item called Town to Participate in Local Government Career Expo. There's a link to the registration page on that news page. Labor Day coming up. Oh, my. Another benchmark of a year flying by way too fast. That's the 9th. All right, let's take a musical break. Come back with our very special guest, Marjorie Strauss. It's a mystery. At least some of it won't be a mystery when we're done, but right now it's all a mystery. First up, though, we're going to hear Galia Volt, blues artist, and she's going to be appearing live at the Lincoln Theater from her most recent album, Burn the House Down.

0: That was Galia Volt, Wrong Horse. Name of that song from her most recent record called Burn the House Down. That came out in May of this year. And Galia Volt is going to be performing live at the Lincoln Theater, originally from Brussels, Belgium, but now living, as she has been for a number of years, in New Orleans. Galia Volt. She is a blues woman. And good. It's her on the guitar, by the way. Plays the slide guitar. Sings. She's got a band with her. Mostly just bass and drums. Maybe a second guitarist, but you'll see him at the Lincoln Theater. That show, once again, is Thursday. I don't know if that I mentioned that. It's Thursday, the show with Galia Volt. We are back with our very special guest. We've already introduced her, but we will formally introduce her again. The founder and proprietor of It's a Mystery, Murder Mystery Theater, Marjorie Strauss. How are you today, Marjorie? Thanks for coming in.
1: Well, thanks so much for having me. This is a real honor.
0: Well, you do this mystery theater thing, and I've been fortunate enough to see about 5 different shows, partly because I know one of the cast members.
1: And now you know more than one.
0: Now I know. Actually, I knew one way before I know the one that I'm more familiar with today, and Solomon Gibson, another radio person, and I, we go way back to our days at WXYC. But yes, now Tracy Reynolds, my accomplice, she is in a lot of your productions.
1: If I can, because she's just absolutely brilliant and hilarious.
0: Yes. So how this works is you have this theater company, basically, and you formed it, back in, it looks like, 1996.
1: Yeah, I was a very small child at the time, a child prodigy. actually, that's not the case. But I will say that doing this does keep me young at heart, for sure.
0: Yeah. So how did you come up with the idea? You were already in theater. You were an actor. You acted in, we'll talk about some of your other work, industrials, both video and audio, and some voiceover work. But you decided to create your own business. First of all, why Murder Mysteries? And second of all, how did you come up with the idea and then actually put it into action?
1: Well, as you may have heard the term happy accident, I'd say that what it is, it's what it is. I had decided to leave my corporate job because the company was sold, and it was kind of time because my true passion was really performing. It was sort of like now or never. And when you're trying to put together a career or earn any semblance of a living, which it's questionable that it can be done around here, but you just kind of do a lot of different things. You don't necessarily focus on one particular thing. So basically what happened was that among many things I was doing, I was asked to be in some murder mysteries, and the company, actually the woman who ran the company, decided to move away. She was older, even older than I am now at the time. And two people and I decided we thought we could build this business. Well, what happened was we were starting to gain a lot of traction. In fact, our very first client was the Siena Hotel in Chapel Hill, very successful. But then we, before the internet, couldn't do internet marketing, and they just decided to leave the area to pursue things in another state. And I was sort of left like, I can't do this. I don't know what to do. I can't do all the roles. I can't do the marketing and the writing and the. So my husband, my new husband at the time, kind of said to me, well, just try one. If you don't like it or it's too much, then you don't have to do it anymore. And here I am over 30 years later. So we, I sort of developed a different model, different types of scripts, and found a new fantastic writer, Suzanne Arrington, who's just, her scripts are just so tight and well-researched. And here we are.
0: Wow. So you've been doing it a long time. I imagine having cast members who, number one, fit the roles in these different productions, but number two, are good. A lot of what happens in these is actually improvisational. So there's an improvisational skill that your actors need to bring to the table, especially at the end when they're going around to speak with the guests, because these are interactive performances. The audience participates, and so sometimes they can be unruly. Sometimes, sometimes they can be just kind of dumb, or you know, whatever it may be. And so the cast has to respond, and your group is really good at it. But how did you find your cast members going all the way back? And then I imagine some of them left over time and you had to replace them.
1: You got it. And I've never held auditions, never had to hold auditions. And I think three of us are the original from 30 years ago. And then over the years, we've added others. And a lot of times it's just happened by word of mouth, and often your accomplice, shall I say, was able to refer me or tell me about somebody that she knew that might be a good fit, and or another actor might. So that's kind of the way it's been, and I think it's a testament to how fun it is to be a part of this, is that pretty much when we get a new actor, they stay unless some life-changing, you know, situation, and they leave the group.
0: So you are available for hire.
1: We are.
0: And you've been hired a lot of times by municipalities or these event centers like mm-hmm. the Wake Forest Renaissance Center, for example. They love you because they keep bringing you back. You just had a doubleheader last Saturday. I went to the Late Show with a friend for that one. And then you had Apex. You had a show in Apex that was an agreement with the town.
1: Yes, it was.
0: How do they find out about you?
1: I think various ways. You know, in some cases, it's just, look, I have a web presence, and there are just not that many groups that are doing murder mystery entertainment. And then other times it's a referral. So sometimes it's somebody who's been an audience member who has seen us perform and thought, wow, I'd like to get them for our group.
0: Well, just as a teaser, by the way, in keeping with that referral and someone who saw it, WHUP is going to have It's a Mystery at a benefit at the Colonial Inn on October 17th. We'll be talking more about that. Tickets not yet available online, but it's going to include a nice dinner from the Colonial Inn and a couple of complimentary beverages and, of course, the Murder Mystery Theater Group. You have... I don't want to say which show it is yet, but how many shows do you have from which potential clients can choose?
1: We currently have 13, and again, have all been written by the writer Suzanne Arrington over the course of our history, and we just have tended to add a new one every few years.
0: Is there one that people seem to gravitate toward, are there one or two that people never seem to pick of all the options? Because you don't tell them, do this one or that one. They might ask you, what's your opinion with this group? But are there any that are special favorites, or conversely, any that you wish that someone would request because they've been dormant?
1: Well, part of it probably does have to do with how I steer them a little bit, and what they, you know, we have some that take place in a different decade than the current decade, so it may or may not be appropriate to do that, because we do like the guests to participate by kind of getting into it. So it depends. Is it present day? Is it corporate? You know, there's some that work better for corporate. What are their interests? So sometimes they just flat out come to me and select, and then other times I will just sort of tell them what I feel about certain shows. I say the crowd favorite is called Rip Roaring Revenge, that takes place in the 20s, and again, it's just, I don't know, something about that era and the historical things woven into the show and the characters. And, it's just, that seems to be a cast favorite and a crowd pleaser.
0: Which one is underrepresented in the roster that you like, that you think, come on, man?
1: If I really loved it, it probably wouldn't be underrepresented. I think there's one that got written not too, like right before COVID. And we felt once we actually saw it up been running with an audience that it had. It just, something about it just wasn't having the same effect as some of our others. So we did actually have a client that has requested it because they've already had most of our other shows. So my writer and I are in the process of like revisiting that show and making changes to it. So I want it to become, because I don't want to offer a show unless we really feel really great about it. So like I say, if we, and then as we have gotten older over the years too, there have been changes. I mean, there's one show that I love called Party to a Murder. It's a, the premise is that it's an engagement party, and of course the rich girl is marrying someone from the wrong side of the tracks, and Daddy is pretty horrified. Well, you know what? I was in my probably late 20s, no, early 30s, I should say, when I was Buffy the Bride, and that just doesn't really work right now. So now we've made it that Buffy lost her first husband in a very tragic mountain climbing accident on Mount Rushmore, and it is her second marriage so much later in life. So we've kind of adapted as the group has gone on in years, and as have the cast members have gotten on in years.
0: So just to be clear, the format of this is that there is a scenario, and there are people, at least one, sometimes two, who die, and then the audience has to figure out who done it. And that's where the audience participation piece comes in. What is it about murder mysteries you think that I mean, podcasts, true crime is really big right now, and there's just something about it that attracts people to the genre. Yours is on the light side of things, but it's still a murder mystery.
1: Yeah, we like to say that they're comedies, and we certainly don't do anything gruesome. You know, again, we're going back over 30 years, and I say even during downtimes, you know, potentially economically, we never saw really a downturn in interest. And a couple things. I think people like an escape. I think people want something to entertain them, to take them away from whatever the reality is. I know I feel that way as a performer. Secondly, I think it has a broader appeal, perhaps, than some, at least perception of some other types of theater, because people who claim, I don't ever want to go, I'm not interested in going to see a show, they come see us, which is a different kind of feeling, and they go, oh man, I really like this. So I you know, not to take away at all from more traditional or, you know, theater, which, of course, I love and participate in or have participated in. It's just tends
0: Hamilton,
1: to be...
0: poof.
1: maybe we should do a
0: it's
1: rap
0: a mystery.
1: Murder mystery. What do you think?
0: Sure. I like it. I don't know how well suited the current cast would be to that. It might be fun. We would see. So this, by the way, the name of the company is It's a Mystery, and you can find them online. It'samysterync.com. So you're an artist, first and foremost, an actor. This is what you you have aspired to be and were and are. And now you're running a business. How is it? Not all artists are cut out to run businesses. In fact, not that many. So you've managed to succeed as a business owner. Is it something that came naturally to you, or did you have to really fight through to figure out how to make it work?
1: It absolutely came naturally to me. In fact, I really say that I am probably, I'm a certainly serviceable actress. I mean, I fine, and but I am a very strong business person, and not that this requires huge business acumen. But yeah, I just have always been organized, very detail oriented, and it is. I joke that my brain is really split, or what I offer is kind of split, because I do have this very sort of perfectionist, organized business side, business head, and then also I have this creative side. So it has really served me well.
0: Marjorie Strauss, our special guest. You graduated from Duke quite some time ago.
1: Is that a good thing to say here? I don't.
0: It's fine. Sure. We're an equal opportunity
1: all
0: attack
1: right.
0: dog. You got a BA in drama and psychology and performed there. What brought you to Duke in the first place? Where were you originally from?
1: Well, I was born and raised in Durham, and
0: you're still in Durham.
1: Never left. My husband jokes, yeah, he got me over the county line. Our house is technically in Chatham, but it's Durham. I was very, I was kind of one of the people, I'm sort of scared in a way to go away, although I did live on campus, which was phenomenal. It's like being in a completely different universe than being, you know, living just in the general area. And hey, my family, we grew up as just Duke fans, so it's, I just always really wanted to go to Duke.
0: And you got in and you graduated and then started after that with your acting career, or did you have to feel your way into the gigs and figure out how that was going to work? Did you have like a job before?
1: Absolutely. I don't think really you can. And maybe there's a handful of people who that's all they do is acting or voiceover performance career, but that's very, very, very rare. And so I didn't know what I wanted to do or be. I knew I wanted to be an actress, but you can't. I mean, it's kind of hard to make money, luckily. So I went to work in a company that some of you listeners may be still familiar with. It was called Record Bar. One of the earliest stores was in Chapel Hill.
0: Oh, yes.
1: And, I just loved the people, not necessarily the work I was doing. I was assistant to the president for a while. And then he had brought in someone else, but I did work two doors. My office was two doors down from Barry, and then Arlene was my boss in the other job. But when the company was sold, is when I kind of decided it's now or never to see, which was probably 7 years after I was there. It's kind of now or never to see what I can do, and fortunately, I was able to. The owners of Record Bar, who sold the business, offered me an opportunity to work for them personally, and just the hours I wanted to work. And then so I was able to start kind of building up. I mean, I did children's theater. I started knocking on doors. Again, it was never enough to maybe earn a decent living. But like I say, and then I'm no real murder mystery aficionado, except now I am, because my husband absolutely loves British murder mysteries that bear some semblance actually to what we do. Some of them where they bring the people up in a circle at the end. So again, it just fell into, that was just one of the things I was doing, the murder mystery stuff, and decided to see what I could do with it. And it's worked, and I still do other things as well, but the majority of my efforts go to the murder mystery business.
0: How did you land a role in the feature film April Fool's Day, which was actually a bigger budget production?
1: Yeah, it was actually supposed, the plans were originally for it to be theatrical release, and it didn't make it there. It went straight to DVD and pay TV. I don't know.
0: 2008.
1: Okay, so quite a number of years later, I still get my 75-cent royalty checks. That was through interesting story. I do have an agent, and this just, let me just tell you about sort of tenacity here and the way, at least many years ago, this needed to work and probably still needs to work, is that here there's this movie, you know, and I don't think I heard anything from my agent, but I was taking an acting class and one of the other actors knew about it, and he called me up and he said, I think there's some roles here for you. I had the chutzpah to contact the casting director directly and say, can I audition for this? And they actually fit me in. They had pretty much finished, and I think I drove Charlotte, auditioned, and then get a call a couple days later. And it wasn't even the role that I auditioned for. Very, very, very small role. But, yes, I did get to have my own trailer.
0: Did you?
1: I did.
0: That's exciting. That's star power. Well, and was that a great experience?
1: It was surreal because, I live my just normal life, you know, going around cleaning the litter box, cooking the dinners, doing the laundry. And then I'm on the road. And at a time, I'm sitting in the makeup trailer next to a guy who at the time had just wrapped a several year run on Desperate Housewives. And, so it was kind of surreal, and, you know, they're making me up and it was very, very fast. It was very stressful on set. It's like, time is money. Hurry up, get your line, and then go home. Bye bye. And, again, they won't even let you carry your luggage out if it's a SAG union thing. And then I drive back home and I go, did that just actually happen? Did I just actually do a paid speaking role in a film? And then I'm back to dinners and laundry and litter boxes.
0: Do you like the movie?
1: I'm speechless because you know what? I've not seen the whole movie.
0: We're going to have to watch it.
1: I'm going to have to watch the whole thing. Okay. I have to say, again, I never want to disparage anything, especially when it's on media here, but it wasn't the parts I saw the best quality film I'd ever seen in my life.
0: You were also in an early Michael Peterson sort of quasi-documentary called The New Detectives, Case Studies in Forensic Science. And that was a 2004 episode. And
1: you're making me somewhat irrelevant at this point, but yes, that did happen.
0: and so that was... that was also an odd thing where you went to the Peterson house.
1: No, they used
0: a fake house
1: somewhere. Yeah, yeah.
0: Was it locally where they did
1: it? It was in Durham. Yep.
0: Mm-hmm. And but the actual detectives who worked the case were there.
1: They were. I'm not really totally sure why. And they had pictures from the crime scene, and yeah, it was just you know, just sort of another of the very earliest sort of. Kind of not necessarily reenactment, but you know, whole treatment of that whole thing. I would be remiss because I want to mention the thing that probably people are most aware of publicly is that I actually, when I was in my 20s, was an extra in Bull Durham, but not just any extra. I was sort of sitting behind Kevin Costner in the bar scene, and then I was also, they go outside and there's a fight, and I was actually standing next to him and get pulled out of the way by one of the baseball players. So, and I still own the dress that I wore in that scene, those scenes. Yeah,
0: actually, I too was an extra in Bull Durham, but I was just a crowd member. You can see when Kevin Costner strikes out at one point, if you look straight back into the crowd, there's like this mass of hair in the stands. That was me.
1: Well, you know what? I also had, because it was 80s, I also had extremely massive hair. And one other interesting aside is that one of the baseball players that was playing one of the main baseball players that I met took a liking to me, and he invited me to the private cast parties. So I went to the house that Kevin Costner was staying in.
0: Wow.
1: And I went to a private party at an athletic facility, and that was Susan Sarandon, and you know,
0: fun. Why is that not in your resume?
1: That I went to these parties?
0: No. That you were in Bull Durham.
1: Because it's not a speaking role.
0: Oh, I see.
1: Yeah,
0: yes.
1: Not a speaking role.
0: Well, you were also in a whole host of what are called industrials. We have at WHUP got a bunch of industrial musical numbers that we are going to fold into our library. They would hire Broadway stars to do these industrial musicals and stage them for employees. And that was about it. So this is fascinating stuff. We love it. But you were in industrials. And what are those? And how did you get that gig?
1: Yeah, industrials are kind of internal training videos, typically. That's kind of... And those would be all through my agent or occasionally through someone that, you know, I knew in the business. I was part of a video production organization. I think that's changed a lot. You know, again, those were mostly paid by, you know, corporate groups, and we've seen budgets got years ago, you know, budgets for that type of thing got cut. But yeah, I've done lots and lots of industrials, and what's happened in my the past 8 years or so is that I sort of found myself and sort of also kind of sort of just by contacts or an accident or referral, doing a lot of medical training. I had one job for 6 to 7 years where I was actually on camera as the expert teaching about clinical trial protocol. And then currently, I am still the voice of the doctor I've done over 100 WebMD simulations that are designed to provide CEU credit for learners.
0: Fun. Do they pay these things? Do they pay a reasonable amount, or is it a one-off, one shot, or do you get royalties? How does that work?
1: Industrials don't pay royalties. And around here, a lot of things don't pay royalties. It has to be unioned, so no royalties. Some can pay okay, and some can pay great. And I'm extremely fortunate. It's extremely rare for an actor to have one client over the course of 6-7 years that I continue to work with. And again, I was very fortunate. I'm not saying I'm not good at it, but also just, you know, they liked me and they've continued to use me, which is kind of rare in this business.
0: You also have done some standardized patient work at Duke, and that's where basically you play a role as a patient with a severe illness or some similar role, and teach doctors to be humans.
1: We try.
0: It doesn't always work.
1: And I totally forgot. Actually, when I said I left my corporate job to try to let's just piece together things, that's the first thing I did. I found my way. And Duke was one of the first hospitals or training hospitals, medical schools in the country to start using standardized patients. And now it's a widely, widely used practice. And so I still work with the program, considered one of their lead SPs. But now I also work with a sort of spinoff. It's not the medical students, it's actually doctors and already out in the world medical professionals, training them with very communication in very difficult conversations. Some of the stuff with the med students it was more truly medical or not as much. Some are emotional, but this is truly focused on the emotional component, and I find that very rewarding. And I still do it.
0: Marjorie Strauss, as it turns out, actors are very much like musicians, sometimes piecing together a living through various means and various channels. Like musicians teach or play in multiple bands or do whatever they do to make it work. And one last thing you like to do, voiceover work, and that can be for a variety of clients. We have, in fact, a sample of some of your voiceover work.

0: your voiceover work using somewhat different voices, tailored to whatever the ad is that you are doing. And this also is done through an agent generally?
1: Some is, and some over the years was not. So it just that varies as well. I think I'm actually on the roster of a recording studio, and I did have a huge voiceover job through my agent last year, which unfortunately NDA prohibits me from actually telling you what it is, but I do enjoy it. You don't have to, you know.
0: That's a non-disclosure agreement for all of those
1: sorry.
0: Who have not encountered it. You have an NDA. Okay, yes.
1: Yeah, but it's great because actually voiceover work pays often better than acting, which confuses me, and I can show up in without makeup and, you know, casual clothes. So there you have it. Don't have to worry about what you look like.
0: Marjorie Strauss, her primary gig is as founder and chief organizer of It's a Mystery, a murder mystery series of performances and shows. They can be hired to provide entertainment for your event. And again, it's a mystery, NC.com is the website. Marjorie, we're out of time, but it's been a pleasure. Thank you so much for joining us, and good luck with everything.
1: Thank you so much.
0: Let us hear from, what should I do? The Werewolves of Hialeah or Over the Moon? I think I'm going to play Over the Moon because it's a Raleigh artist. I'm not sure about his real name. That is what he is going by. It was, it's a band called No One Mind. Or is it a solo artist? I don't know. I think he's playing as a solo artist. It was a band. They're based in Durham. And here is a fairly new release from No One Mind.

No One Mind, the band Over the Moon from an EP called Soft Work / Hard Dreams. And No One Mind is going to be at the Cat.

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Sunshine daydream. Walk you in the tall trees. Going where the wind goes. Blooming, blooming like a rose. Now come on over Sunday.

Well, I'm not sure at all what's happening at the moment. But the band seems to have disappeared. I'm sorry, it's my solo. My God. It's been over 3 years since I played here at Winterland. But it's nice to be back. God bless you. May the gods bless you, I should say. All right? And if you wonder what that means, ask your old lady. All right, it's Miss Ola's spot. I'll do a slow one called Lady Sleeps. I'm going to rename it Lady Creeps. That's nothing against you ladies in the audience, by the way. Just against one. She ain't here tonight. And then it will go straight into another number. I don't know which yet, but...

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1: All right, there is my house announcer. And we are here, 2 o'clock East Coast time, 11 o'clock in the morning, pre-lunch in California, West Coast. Hi, everybody. It's your Uncle Dougie. Very happy to be back. The weather has improved. Oh, my goodness. On Sunday, it shifted, and it was so uncomfortable here. I hope you are getting some of this great weather we've got right now. It was about 82 degrees when I came in, very low humidity, and maybe that's enough of the extreme heat for this summer. Let's cross our fingers, right? So anyway, we've got a good show today, and I've got a whole pile of requests that I'm finally getting to. Thank you for emailing me, and a whole bunch of requests and dedications. And, you know, I've got a story. It's old news now, but I see how the national debt has climbed to $40 trillion, not million, not billion, trillion. That means our kids are probably going to be paying for this eventually. Federal government's IOU has now more than doubled in less than a decade, right? So anyway, it's not

getting any better. Nobody's got a way out. They've called me wondering if I could subsidize this national debt. And, you know, I've got to be honest. I've only got about $1 trillion hanging around, so that's not going to cover it. So let's see what happens. I suppose I could come up with a little bit more, but at the moment, I'm busted.

I'm busted. I'm broke. No bread. I mean, like nothing. Forget it.

fabulous Solitaires from Harlem, New York. Walking Along My Merry Way, 1957 and 58, got to number 29, great doo-wop group. And before that, we had the Singing Rage, Miss Patti Page, with the classic Tennessee Waltz, and many other versions of that, but this was the classic hit. Multi-tracked with three voices, the way they mix that in the studio, really a nice job on it, from 1950, my goodness. Before that, Where or When, Dion and the Belmonts, 1959. First performed 1937 by Ray Heatherton. Remember him, gang? If you grew up around New York, he was the Merry Mailman on Channel 9 in the afternoons. Okay, and it was him and Mitzi Green in Babes in Arms. That's where the song came from. And we opened up with the genius Ray Charles, Busted. Oh, my goodness. The country is busted, and I can't do anything to fix it. Even though I got my first tax refund in about 30 years, I couldn't believe it. Almost fell off my chair, but I guess I got lucky, right? I think you guys are lucky today listening to WCOM and the Uncle Dougie Rock and Roll Show. 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Go tell somebody. We want more listeners. We're doing good, but we want more. Okay, I've got some Two for Tuesdays today, and I think you guys are going to enjoy these. The first one I've got features Mr. Louis Armstrong. Hello, Louis.

Yeah, that is Satchmo, Hello Dolly, his only number one hit, but it was a big one. It ended the Beatles' 14-week reign at number one. He wasn't crazy about the song. They had to sell it to him, but he did it, and that song was extremely popular in 1964. I remember going to see Hello Dolly at the St. James Theater, just on the other side of 8th Avenue in Manhattan, with the wonderful Carol Channing. And right after Lewis hit number one with Hello Dolly, he recorded a song that he really liked. This didn't get to number one, but it's a beautiful song, and it won a Grammy.

Oh, yeah. A classic. Ooh, yeah. I don't know anyone who doesn't like that song. Anybody I've ever played it for. Louis Armstrong, not Louis. It's St. Louis and Louis Armstrong, okay? He did not like Louis, and I agree with him. That's from September of 67. It took a while for it to hit because Larry Newton, the president of ABC Records, didn't like the song that much. He didn't promote it. And it didn't do that much on the charts. Became a much bigger hit in later years. Grammy Hall of Fame, 1999. And I can still see Louis Armstrong sitting on the stoop in Astoria, Queens, on a hot summer day. And the ice cream truck came by. And the neighborhood kids used to run after the ice cream truck. And they would yell, "Hey, Pops, hey, Pops. Buying us ice cream, buy us another ice cream." And he did it every time. And what a sweet soul, Louis Armstrong. Okay, I'm so happy you guys are with me on the Uncle Dougie Rock and Roll Show. And as you know, we start out with the early years of rock and roll, late 50s, early 60s. And we seem to try to go through seven decades of music on the Rock and Roll Show. And really quickly, just a reminder, I've been getting a lot more emails and dedications requests lately. Great. The more the merrier. It might take a week or two for us to get it programmed, but please write into me at WCOM. So the correct email to reach me is uncledougie.wcom@yahoo.com. I am so happy to know that my dear friends at a tax office in Broward County, Florida, who I've had to have a little activity with this, with an estate I've been working on, Nicola Clark, the supervisor, and her staff. I got a nice email from her last week that they've had it on at the office. There you go. There you go. So that would turn what could be a bad experience for people showing up into a good one, right? So please don't hesitate. Any dedications, requests, just send them along, okay? And I'm thrilled to read every one, and the compliments are so sweet, so kind, and stop lying. Okay, that subject, we could always use a few extra dollars here at WCOM. We are nonprofit, and we are all volunteer, and at times it sounds like that. But we still have fun, and we think the audience likes what we're doing. Tremendous variety in programming. You'll look at the morning schedule, a lot of public affairs programs, news programs, opinion programs. And then we start heating it up, going right through the day with the various music shows. And I will mention a few of those to you later on. But for us to keep this station in business, we really need a couple of bucks. And no one better than you folks, my loyal listeners. And thank you for mentioning the show sometimes when you contribute or you send something in. That means a lot to me. And we're going to keep pumping it out. We're going to keep giving you guys what you want if you give us what we want. And a little bit of cabbage, a few greenbacks, okay? Anything you can spare, just go on the website, wcomfm.org, and take a look around, look at our fabulous programming, our schedule. Take a look at our website there, and you'll see a donate button. It doesn't hurt. It's perfectly harmless, and it could do us a tremendous favor if you guys donate. Anything you can free up. I only mention this once a show. You're not getting 10 minutes of commercials twice an hour. This is what we do. We're here. We're nonprofit. Oh, and yes, you do get a tax deduction, okay? Okay, you would be doing me a big favor, and you'll be doing everybody at the radio station a big favor. And I need to mention
something that is a little tough for me to talk about, a little emotional, but a year ago yesterday, we lost my co-host, who sat in with me a lot, Sebastian McGilvery, better known as Bash, or the Bash Man, and we lost him to that horrible cancer a year ago yesterday, and we've all paid tribute to him over the last few days, myself and my friends, and I'd like you to pay tribute also. If you remember him, he was a really class act, and he brought in some great music, a little bit different than the stuff I was playing. He took a deeper dive, and that was always appreciated. So I hope if Bash approached those pearly gates with St. Peter, I hope they gave him immediate entry to rock and roll heaven. Bash Man, you're in there. Hey, buddy. Smile down on us. Hope to join you someday.

Righteous Brothers. For my brother, Brother Bash Man, Basherino. We love you, pal. And that was from 1974. They mentioned some of the greats in rock and roll. Jimi Hendrix, Janis Joplin, Otis Redding, The Doors, Bobby Darin. And got to number three in May of 1974. Okay. All right. Let's roll along with another two for Tuesday. I've got two songs, and I'd like you to identify them. I'd like to know if you know the artist. Don't cheat. Stay off that cell phone, please. And I'm going to play number one right now, and then we'll do back-to-back with number two.

right. Do you remember Skeeter Davis? I Can't Stay Mad at You from 1963, Jerry Goffin, Carole King song, recorded at RCA Victor Studio B in Nashville. And she was from Dry Ridge, Kentucky, got to number seven. Before that, Ain't That a Shame, Fats Domino. Fats and Dave Bartholomew wrote that song. Pat Boone later covered it. And that was one of the Fat Man's hits, going way back to the early days of his career in 55. Okay, now, the Two for Tuesday quiz here from your Uncle Dougie. Did you get them? The first one was Buddy Holly, Words of Love, 1957, on Coral Records, written by Buddy and also covered by the Diamonds and the Beatles. And that was the second version, the Beatles' Words of Love, from the album Beatles for Sale, John and Paul handling the vocals, and on Parlophone Records, okay, 1964. Six other cover versions of that. Okay, ladies and gentlemen, that brings us up to 2:39 East Coast time, 39 minutes past the hour. I've got a little bit of sad news here that just came across. My daughter Corrine just sent me a text from Little Rock, Arkansas, and we've got some sad news confirmed by NBC News. Dolly Parton has passed away at age 80, and the family just announced that, according to NBC News. And that's tough to take. That's really tough to take. The last song that Rocco played yesterday on the Music Hall was a Dolly Parton, Willie Nelson song that I adore. And little did I know, 24 hours later, we'd be mentioning that Dolly has left us. What a tremendous talent. What an incredible businesswoman. What a nice all-around person, from everything I've heard. And I wouldn't be surprised if Carolina Pines' radio show talks a lot about Dolly this coming Saturday, and then Joe Don Saturday evening at 8 on his special country show. So that's tough, and it's tough to announce something like this when you're on the air, right? But life will go on, and we've got all of her great music to celebrate, and even her theme park, and there's another person that I never heard a bad word about, Dolly Parton. All right, it's tough to go on. It's tough to go on when you hear something like that and you've got to broadcast it on the air. Not the first, the last time I've had to do this in my career, but we'll look back and we'll treasure those memories. Moving on. Fifth Dimension, Carpet Man.

1969, Ron Dante, Sugar, and that is one of the, it's probably the most successful bubblegum songs ever by the Archies. Was originally offered to the Monkees. They didn't want it. They turned it down. Written by Jeff Barry and Andy Kim. 4 weeks at number one. Before that, Valerie, the Monkees. Speaking of the Monkees, Valerie by Tommy Boyce and Bobby Hart. I like them. Very talented 60s artists in their own right. I wonder what she's doing tonight. Remember that one? Valerie got to number one, Cashbox in the U.S. in 68, number one in Canada, too. And before that, Carpet Man, Fifth Dimension, got to number 29, written by Jimmy Webb, 9 weeks on the charts. Okay, I have a wonderful underwriter to tell you about. They have been with me since the very beginning here, over 3 years. At WCOM, I'm referring to the Renaissance Funeral Home. They're over in Raleigh on Six Forks Road. And they've come on this radio station because they want to help keep us in business and they want to continue to serve the community, which they always do. So when the time comes and if it comes, and we mentioned a couple of those situations earlier in the show, you will probably need a funeral director, and I think you should check out the Renaissance Funeral Home if you live here in the Triangle. I would like you to remember that name. 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You'll see how beautifully it's landscaped, and that's just the beginning. So I'd like to make you aware of that, and I'd like to thank Joe and his incredible staff for being with us here at WCOM. Okay, that is about it for right now, but we've got a couple of songs to play before the next hour, and not the least of which is Miss Joni Mitchell.

Oh, yeah. Lou Bega, B-E-G-A, 1999, one of my most requested songs here. And it starts out a little bit of Monica in my life. That's putting it mildly. Okay. Sounds a little bit like Prez Prado going back to 59. But big, big hit. He'll never stop singing that one. Lou Bega, okay. Mambo number five. And before that, one of the queens of rock, Joni Mitchell, from 73 and 74, Raised on Robbery. That one by request. And of course, Mambo number five, about three or four requests were sitting around for that one. Hope you guys are happy. Okay, we just hit 3 o'clock straight up on the East Coast. And we have to do our salute to our 1960s DJs like we do every week at this time. Today we're going to go to Hotlanta, Atlanta for WQXI 790 AM. It was known as Quixie and Dixie, WQXI and WAOK 1380. And at those stations, we heard from Skinny Bobby Harper, Gary McNee, Brother Lee Love, and James Ali Pat Patrick. Okay, so those were just four of the many disc jockeys that crossed paths in Atlanta, Georgia. Okay, 3 o'clock, just about 3:01 East Coast time. Hello, everybody, and the local listening area. We love you and thank you for being here in Carrboro and Chapel Hill. And you are listening to WCOM FM Chapel Hill and Carrboro. And we are playing the greatest music of all time. And we are honoring, of course, the great Dolly Parton today, knowing that we have lost her a little bit earlier today. So we keep that in mind, and we're going to move along on the Uncle Dougie Show with Ringo. Ringo, I say. It don't come easy.

The great Ringo Starr, everybody, from the Beatles that Don't Come Easy. Oh, I've got a really good request from Stan in Buffalo, New York. Any snow yet? Just a joke. We're just kidding. All righty. He said, Uncle Dougie, do you know there were two songs called Stairway to Heaven that hit the charts? I bet you can't think of both of them. How dare you tempt me? How dare you challenge me? Here comes the first one.

Here's number two. After hearing from Neil Sedaka, his 1960 hit, Stairway to Heaven, got to number nine. Next up, the classic, Let's Get the Lead Out, from their fourth studio album. Robert Plant will be in the lead. Composed by guitarist Jimmy Page. Lyrics by Robert Plant. One of the greatest rock songs ever. 1971. There's

0: away to heaven.
1: I agree. Possibly one of the greatest rock songs ever recorded, 1971. And, yeah, two songs with the same title and completely different. Neil Sedaka and Led Zeppelin. Wow, what a match, huh? Incredible. Alrighty, thank you for the request, Stan. And you thought you had me on the first one, right? No way. That's easy stuff. Okay, 16 minutes past the hour on the Uncle Dougie Rock and Roll Show. And I'd like to mention one of our great underwriters here at the radio station. I'm talking about Kraft Body Scan. 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And we thank them for supporting the Uncle Dougie Rock and Roll Show. Thank you, Denny Lindemann and Crystal Levy. We appreciate it very, very much. Okay? Okay. So the requests could not stop coming this week. I've got another one that came. Wow, I've got some long playing songs. Stairway to Heaven was just 8:25. And I've got another good one that I think you'll like from Mr. Bob Dylan. The story of Reuben Hurricane Carter. 1975.
2: Pistol shots ringing.

Pure genius. Bob Dylan, who else? Hurricane. The story of Reuben Hurricane Carter for JoJo from Baltimore, Maryland. I don't know if that's a he or a she, but thank you so much for writing into your Uncle Dougie on this, the Rock and Roll Show. And Reuben Hurricane Carter died in 2014, was an American middleweight boxer, best known for being wrongfully convicted for a triple murder for which he was in jail for 19 years. And he finally got out, and John Artis, who was convicted with him, was also paroled. So the story written by Bob Dylan, musically. Okay, definitely worth mentioning again, my dear listeners, as I mentioned in the first hour of the Uncle Dougie Show, I've never had a superstar die when I was on the air, but this was the first time, and I didn't enjoy reading it off the wires here. So you need to know that we lost Dolly Parton today, died at age 80. Parton's career, I'm reading from CBS News, Parton's career spanned decades and included Grammy wins, film roles, and later in life, a musical inspired with her life titled Dolly. Parton was preceded in death by her husband of more than 60 years, Carl Thomas Dean, who died in March 2025. The legendary singer-songwriter and country music icon died, as I mentioned, at the age of 80. There's a lot more that I'm sure we'll be hearing from Cisha and Joe Don on Saturday, Carolina Pines radio show, okay? So I'm trying to think of what I can play for Dolly, and I think I came up with something that will be rather interesting. I don't know a lot about country, but I know a couple of things, and this is a beautiful song by John Anderson, 1992, Seminole Wind, and maybe a little bit of that wind can pick up Dolly and take her to a good place. John Anderson from Apopka, Florida, used to drive through there every time I went to see my dad in Ocala. Really nice little town. May Dolly rest in peace.

seminal win, John Anderson. Been getting some emails from you folks, phone calls coming in regarding Dolly. And yes, I agree. She was quite a talent. And thank you for contacting your Uncle Dougie. Anything that you guys ever want to talk to me about or anything that we should put on the air, we'll certainly do it. And I invite your information and your emails at UncleDougie.WCOM@Yahoo.com. As I mentioned before, I'm sure that C.J. and Joe Don will do a nice tribute to Dolly this Saturday. I can almost predict that without knowing. And something else that strikes my attention today, you know, Ronnie and the Ronettes, right? She would have been 83 years old this month, and she had five big hits. And one of those she did with Eddie Money, and I'm going to play that for you right now. Ronnie Spector with Eddie Money. Take me home tonight. Be my little baby, right?

Yeah, the Cars, everybody, on the Uncle Dougie Rock and Roll Show from 1978. Let the Good Times Roll. Rick Ocasek wrote it, and he was in lead. And that was off their debut album. Only got to number 41. I guess people were not that aware of the Cars yet, but they should be, right? Okay, hey, it is Deepak time on the Uncle Dougie Rock and Roll Show. One of our great underwriters, Deepak. And heads up, everybody. I know it's only August, and I know A Christmas Carol is coming around again, December 16th to the 20th. Great local favorite, Ira David Wood III. His musical comedy adaptation of A Christmas Carol returns to Deepak for 7 performances on December 16th to the 20th, cited as one of the most successful shows in North Carolina theater history. This wonderful holiday classic is brought to life with great songs and tremendous heart, celebrating over 50 years. This Broadway-quality production turns the tale of Scrooge into a joyous musical comedy, packed full of spirit, topical humor, and show-stopping tunes, okay? Now, you've heard it here first. I warned you, it's not going to be playing that long, and I know you guys are going to want to do it, and if you've got relatives coming in from out of town, it is a must-see. The public sale starts Friday, September the 11th. And I suggest you get those tickets. Don't miss this one. If Meatloaf was still here, he'd be gone. Our last request of the day, everybody. I would do anything for love, but I won't do that. Last request of the day, too. Another long song.

Meatloaf to Peter Gabriel to close out the Uncle Dougie show. Have a good one, everybody. Be back next week.

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1: 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It's time for a two-hour block of nothing but the blues. With the Blues Hound, right now.

All right. You are listening to the Blues Hound Radio Show, and it is a pleasure to be with you here for the next 2 hours, playing the blues, the whole blues, and nothing but the blues. That was Peter Wolf there doing Too Close Together. That's Keith Richards on the guitar. And Peter Wolf is not a name that is often associated with the blues, but it seems like he definitely has it running through his veins. Before that one, we did some Ian Moore from his debut release from about 500,000 years ago. That one was a track called Satisfied. Love that song. We did some Jimmy Vaughn with No One to Talk to But the Blues. That is some sad stuff right there. That's really sad. You gotta find, talk to the neighbor, man. Yeah, you gotta make some changes. And at the top of the set, we did the great Sean Costello doing Can't Let Go. And coming up right now, we have one of the Blues Hounds' favorites. Here's Studebaker John from his Tremolux album. Here's one called Boogie Twist.

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1: Yeah.

0: I mean, good golly, Miss Molly, for the love of God, was Lucky Peterson just a gift from God? I mean, what a voice, what a musician. He just had the whole thing, man, and what a loss to the blues world he was. That was his track, Let's Go Get Stoned, and we're going to get some more Lucky, and I just heard a Lucky track the other day that we're going to play next week that I've never heard before. And I found it on Facebook. A friend of mine shared it with me, and it is just unbelievable, and I can't wait to share it with you all next week. Before that one, speaking of the real thing, we did some Louisiana Red doing Vivianne from the Pretty Woman record. And man alive, is Louisiana Red a grossly underrated man of the blues. He is the real thing on every front. It's just some of the nastiest, dirtiest music that's ever been recorded. I mean, it's just so authentic and so heartfelt, and I cannot get enough of it. At the top of the set, Chicago blues man Studebaker John, slide guitar player and harmonica player extraordinaire. We did his track Boogie Twist from the Tremolux album. Tremolux, I should say. My apology. You are listening to the Blues Hound Radio Show, where we play the blues, the whole blues, and nothing but the blues. And we will be right back, right on the other side of the pause.
1: 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This is Ralph Stanley II. And whenever I'm in Carrboro, I listen to WCOM LP 103.5 FM.

wrapping up another segment already on the Blues Hound Radio Show, where we play the blues, the whole blues, and nothing but the blues. That was just Elvin Bishop doing It's You, Baby. And man, Elvin Bishop has such a natural feel for this music, and it just knocks the ball out of the park on that track for sure. Speaking of knocking the ball out of the park, one of the Blues Hound's favorites, and we play a lot of them, Smokey Wilson doing Howlin' for My Darlin' from the 88th Street Blues record. And that is a record that is a must-hear if you're a blues fan. I mean, he had the voice, he had the swag, he just had every piece of the puzzle. Just absolute perfection. Before that, when we did Roll of the Tumbling Dice from Lonnie Brooks, there is a Lonnie Brooks track called Too Little Too Late, which was my first exposure to him. That's the first song I ever heard by him, and I highly recommend checking it out. It's got that kind of R&B, almost Motown vibe to it, and it is fantastic stuff. At the top of the set, we had some Eddie, the Chief Clearwater, doing Little Bit of Blues. Coming up right now from the land down under, as they say, here's one from Dave Hole, slide player extraordinaire. This one's called Bullfrog Blues.

Man alive, the Nick Moss band there doing the high cost of low living, channeling that inner Elmore James vibe, that classic Chicago thing, and Nick Moss and his crew can deliver that at the highest level. It's just, it's perfect. Let's just call it what it is. Just a fantastic artist. Before that one, we went some pretty old school stuff. Johnny Guitar Watson doing Cutting In, and that is one that never gets old for me, man. When I hear that old stuff and it's just, you know, a mic or maybe two in the room and the band is just playing live with all the imperfections and the room, you know, the sound of the room, the reverb in the room and maybe some of the noise in the room, it's just, it's like a snapshot in time and it just never gets old for me. I miss those days of music being recorded like that. And it still gets recorded like that. It just isn't quite as popular as it used to be. You have to seek that stuff out at this point. And at the top of the set, we have

That is the great Buddy Guy doing Feels Like Rain from the Feels Like Rain album. That is, of course, the title track and an absolute piece of musical perfection. As Bonnie Raitt playing slide guitar on there and just laying into it like it owes her money. You know, she is one soulful cat, man. It's great stuff. Before that one, we did the late, great Stevie Ray Vaughan from his debut album, Texas Flood. That one was called Tell Me. Fantastic cover. I believe it's a Howlin' Wolf song originally, if I remember correctly, but don't hold me to that. And at the top of the set, another man of the Texas blues faith, Roy Gaines, doing Running Around Ballin'. And that's one of my favorite tracks from Roy. Just great, great stuff there. Coming up right now, who do we have? We have this cool instrumental. This is the B. Christopher Band from the Two Rivers Back album. Here's one called It Just Hurts.

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Oh, look at my baby laughing at me. 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

0: My God, was that a fantastic set of blues or what? That is just running the gamut of everything that we love about the blues here on the Blues Hound Radio Show. That was the Daddy Mac Blues Band doing It's Gonna Be a Good Day. And it is gonna be a good day. It's all about the attitude when you roll out of that bed in the morning, isn't it? It's a choice, man. Just choose to have a good day. Find something to hold on to be positive about. I'm begging you. There's a lot of negativity in the world. It's gonna be a good day, as Daddy Mac says. Before that one, we did some Muddy Waters, My Love Strikes Like Lightning. We did the Down Child Blues Band with It's Been So Long. And at the top of the set, we did a really cool instrumental from the B. Christopher Band. That one is called It Just Hurts, and it features Jerry Portnoy on the harmonica of Muddy Waters and Eric Clapton fame. Pretty cool stuff there. We need to take a brief pause for the cause. Don't go anywhere. We will be right back in just a bit with another set of the blues.
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0: son. Three chords and the truth is all we do here at Blues Hound Radio.
1: Oh, sometimes I get a good feeling, yeah. Yeah.

That is Big Pete Pearson doing his track, That's That, from his album, Finger in Your Eye. What's more blue than that? I mean, if you've ever been poked in the eye, you know that's the blues for sure. The fact that he had the guts to call his record Finger in Your Eye is as good as it gets in my book. Before that one, speaking of it, as good as it gets, we did Mr. Clapton, Slow Hand there. Eric Clapton doing When You've Got a Good Friend from the Me and Mr. Johnson album. We took it back to some classic heyday, Etta James doing Something's Got a Hold on Me. And if you don't like Etta James, something's wrong. I mean, what a voice Etta James had. Just so much great music over the years. And speaking of great music over the years, Willie Kent doing his cut All Night Long from the Too Hurt to Cry album. And that's a different level of hurt, man. If you're too hurt to cry, that is betrayal on a Shakespearean level. Well, that's the blues, I guess. Coming up next, rolling into the last set of the day here, we have Trickling Down. Here's the Love Light Orchestra.

Wrapping up the last set of the day with the late, great Michael Burks doing Love Disease. Man, he was the real thing. Talk about some rip-your-face-off guitar playing. My God, did that guy have some sting in his hands, man. Before him, we did Snooky Pryor with Don't Worry About Me. We play a lot of Snooky Pryor on this show. Definitely one of our favorite harmonica players. Definitely top three, I should say. He might even be my favorite, to be completely honest. Love his music. Before that one, we did some older Keb Moe with Angelina. Beautiful acoustic track there. And at the top of the set, we did the Love Light Orchestra from their Leave the Light On album. The track was called Trickling Down. That is it for us this week on the Blues Hound Radio Show, where we play the blues, the whole blues, and nothing but the blues every week right here on your radio dial. Hopefully we will see you same time next week.

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0: Fossil fuel gets subsidizing.
1: NATO army terrorizing.
0: At the border.
2: Hi, this is Yasser of Blackhead Biscuit, and you're listening to WCOM LP, Chapel Hill and Carrboro. It's the place to be for blues in North Carolina. Let the blues heal ya.
3: No, thank you, brother. Thank you, brother. Let the blues heal ya.
4: I love that.
3: Yeah. Let the rock and roll heal ya. Let the Grateful Dead heal ya. Dolly Parton heal ya. Yeah.
4: If anybody, she was definitely the Southern Madonna.
3: Yeah, for sure. For those that don't know, you know, our beloved Dolly Parton checked out today.
4: That's right.
3: Yet another. It's leaving us way too soon.
4: Yep. All right.
3: So this first one is a Sierra Hole cover of a John Prine tune, but I'm going to send this one out to Dolly. This is Summer's End.

0: Dolly Parton there.
1: Unbelievable.
0: Yeah.
1: Unbelievable.
0: Showing us how it's done.
1: That's right. I have to say, that Stairway to Heaven, I knew that she had put out a rock album and I wanted to get it, and I failed to get it. But anyway, that Stairway to Heaven just knocked my socks off.
0: Yeah, off of Halos and Horns, yeah.
1: 2023. No, that wasn't. That wasn't the rock album?
0: This was off of Halos and Horns.
1: Okay, that was not it. She put out another one then.
0: Yeah, I know she did one just a few years ago, yeah, and did some things with, like, I don't know, some kind of dark edge things and whatnot.
1: Yeah, all these surprising people that you wouldn't expect.
0: But before that, we had another one from Dolly.
1: Yeah, that was...
0: Grass is Blue.
1: My Grass is Blue, and our favorite suspects were on that. We got Jerry Douglas, we got... Sam Bush and Alison Krauss played on that album, and Dolly won a Grammy.
0: Rhonda Vincent, I think.
1: Rhonda Vincent, and she won a Grammy for that album.
0: Yeah.
1: And AI Beautiful. Told me that she wrote that song during a lunch break.
0: Well, yeah. Some people have all the talent,
1: I know.
0: I guess,
1: she's
0: right?
1: Got nothing on.
0: And Robert Hunter, he sits down in the afternoon on the beach and writes three,
1: right.
0: You know, 100-year songs. Right.
1: Robert Hunter, Dolly Parton, Elton John.
0: Yep.
1: Yep.
0: All right.
1: They're in the same class.
0: And we started all that off with Summer's End tribute.
1: That was also beautiful.
0: This has been a party day here at the station.
1: It is.
0: Y'all had to be
1: party.
0: Here. Yeah. All right, we got one more here. We started out to have a show kind of celebrating Lockin', because this is like the anniversary of our first show or their first show or something.
1: I think 2019. It was August 24, 2019.
0: Okay, so that was the first Lockin' that we saw.
1: Second.
0: Okay, second. Okay, anyway, this one's from 2015.
1: Before our time.
0: Tedeschi Trucks, Leon Russell, one of my favorite John Sebastian tunes. Darling, be home soon.

Oh, I do miss Lockin, 2015. Dave Mason on that one. But then she touched it. All right. That was some Edie Bickrell by request.

Ladies and gentlemen, by order of the New York City Fire Department, smoking is strictly forbidden in this theater and is against New York State law. You may smoke in the upstairs lobby only. Thank you.

0: Welcome to WCOM. Aaron, are you there?
1: Hang on, just one second there. Just
0: okay,
1: one second.
0: Too early.
1: Okay, let's try this now.
0: Okay, hi. Aaron, are you there? This is Jenny with WCOM.
2: Hey, I'm here. How y'all doing?
0: We're great. Yay.
1: All right. The technology works when you got the right finger in the air and the right fingers crossed.
0: Right, and the right thing's plugged in.
1: Welcome.
0: Happy Tuesday, and thank you for joining us on Grateful Dave's High Lonesome on WCOM here in Carver and Chapel Hill. I don't know if we told you, but our show is kind of Americana roots, quite a bit of Grateful Dead, Dolly Parton today.
1: Also. Yeah, a lot of Dolly today. She's kind of heavy on our hearts, as I'm sure you've heard the news of her passing today. So
2: yes, yeah,
1: yeah. It's kind of threw our show for a curveball here, and we're kind of figuring it out as we go along. So.
0: Right. So
1: we're glad you're here.
2: Well, I'm honored to be a part of it. She was so formative for me. So
0: absolutely,
2: it's appropriate almost for me to be able to.
1: Yeah, no, she's
2: I love her. Praise Dolly.
0: Praise Dolly.
1: Praise Dolly.
0: So. Dave and I had the pleasure of meeting you Friday night at a house concert here in Carrboro, but the folks listening probably may not know who you are. Why don't you give us a quick, who you are and what you're about?
2: Yeah, thank you. So my name is Aaron Lunsford. I'm from Fincastle, Virginia, the foot of the Appalachian Mountains, and I make what I like to call pound cake folk.
0: Say
2: so
0: what?
2: Equal parts sweet, delicate, rich, and warm.
0: I love it.
2: And that's based off of my granny's pound cake recipe, of course.
0: Yeah. That's awesome. I love that. Pound cake folk. I love it.
2: Yeah.
1: Well, we certainly loved your show Friday night.
2: Now,
1: yeah.
2: And I just released an album, and I'm touring it a little bit, and had the pleasure of meeting you guys just this past weekend.
0: Right. And tell us what your new album is.
2: Well, it's called Rhinestones, and it was heavily inspired by Dolly, I have to say. But the title track is Rhinestones. It's about my music career and the aesthetic, what people see from the outside.
0: Yes.
2: Rhinestones not sticking, my sequins catching, my tassels getting tangled, what have you.
0: Mm-hmm.
2: But really, it's about how much I love being a performer and how much I plan to stick with it, no matter what the facade is.
0: Absolutely.
1: Yeah, and yourself in the facade. That's beautiful. I like that.
0: Yes.
2: Thank you.
0: And when we saw you perform on Friday night, you had two wonderful ladies with you, one a singer and the other a fiddle player. And I thought you guys as a trio sounded really great. Our dear friend Steve Caton was telling me that you don't always perform, though, with the trio. Sometimes you perform solo. Am I getting that correct?
2: Yeah, you're exactly right. I do a little solo thing. I've got this trio that you guys saw, and then I also have a 6-piece full band for this music as well.
0: Awesome.
1: Yeah, yeah. I've checked out a little bit of your full band, on Spotify, and it's really quite good. Yeah.
0: Well, that sounds
2: great. Thank you.
0: Great. Dave, do you want to play one now or you want to wait a little while?
1: Well, I think we'll play one on the outro here. We don't want to take up too much of your time, but I want to thank you for being here in Carrboro, right? There's not that many big names that come that aren't here at a club. So it was a nice intimate setting to really get to hear your music. It was much appreciated.
0: Yeah.
1: I'm curious,
2: absolutely.
1: If you have any.
2: Thank you guys for what you do.
1: Yeah. Appreciate it. I wonder if you have any more plans to tour down in, south of the border here, as it were,
2: Oh, my gosh. I love North Carolina. I will certainly be back. And that was my first time in Carrboro. So
0: yeah.
2: I would love to come back through some time and play a proper venue. I've heard the Cat's Cradle is lovely.
0: Yeah.
1: Cradle is great. Yeah. We've got a number of good venues. Yeah. I'd love to have you at one of those.
0: That would be great. There are so many good venues here, particularly for the Americana singer-songwriter group. There's a lot of appreciation for that. We have a couple questions I want to ask you. One, we heard you sing several songs about your family, and they seem to be a root of your inspiration. One was about the deer, and then you sang a couple songs, I think, based on your mom, which I think is super cool.
1: About her, based on your mom, yeah. Very cool.
2: Yeah, you've hit the nail on the head. My family really is the root of my inspiration. I feel like my ties to my family are so sacred, and I feel also really fortunate that I even can trace back my lineage and like point to a great grandmother who was the singer and a great great grandmother who was a singer.
0: Right.
2: So I just feel honored to kind of carry this music, and my identity is really grounded in who my family is and where I came from.
0: Right.
2: So I like to honor that in my songwriting.
0: Right. So you have really deep roots. You said your mom was a performer, and you just mentioned your mm-hmm. grandmother. So you didn't have much choice. Is that what you're saying?
2: Exactly.
1: It was a funnel, and you were sliding right down the chute.
2: That's right.
0: So I grew up here in North Carolina, and while I've never been, you mentioned a fiddler's convention. There's a famous fiddler's mm-hmm. convention that used to happen here down towards Sanford, I think, and I kind of wondered if that was the one you were talking about with your mom. Was it? Is that what you were talking about? I think so.
1: That was the Mount Airy.
2: Do you remember the name of it?
0: No. Well, just the Fiddler's Convention is what everybody called it. But there were deep roots there.
1: Before my time.
0: Yeah. I think you said it was Mount Airy. That might have been.
1: Yeah, no, there is a Mount Airy Fiddler's
2: Convention. Yeah, Mount Airy is one I went to.
1: You know,
2: yeah.
1: And there's the one down at Shikori that we've been to.
0: Oh, Aaron, you need to play Shikori.
1: Yeah. What's the Fiddler's Convention?
2: I would love to.
0: Yeah.
1: The Fiddler's
2: Convention?
1: Give
2: me convention? That connection.
0: yes. Then we actually know people the do the Fiddlers.
1: The Fiddlers Convention's at the same venue. What's the name of that?
0: I'll reach out to Tim Wells.
1: I can't remember.
0: Yeah. There's a fall Fiddlers only.
1: I've got the T-shirt at home.
0: And we can't pull up the name. Sorry, we're not such great interviewers. Anyway, but yeah, we're going to try to help get you back here. And one big question. You did play...
1: You played something closer to my heart, you know, in the West Coast, which is where I'm from, Brokedown Palace. And that was a beautiful rendition.
2: Yeah.
1: It was gorgeous. Yeah, I really enjoyed that.
0: It was really gorgeous.
2: Oh, thank you.
1: Yeah.
0: How did it go at the competition the next day?
1: I was very curious there, yeah.
2: So it wasn't a competition.
0: It wasn't.
2: It was a fundraiser.
0: Okay. Fundraiser.
2: And it went so beautifully. So this was hosted by a Virginia radio station called WNRN.
0: Mm-hmm.
2: And they had 20 or 25 different bands. And each act played a different Grateful Dead song, and we all got to pick what we wanted to play.
0: Oh, great. So was it the same?
2: It was gorgeous. I mean, we picked that song because of the three-part harmonies.
0: Yeah.
2: It's just so delicious,
1: mm-hmm.
2: and we had a blast.
0: Oh, my gosh. I wonder if they recorded that.
1: I can't believe I haven't heard about this. We need to
0: get
1: in touch with that station for a number of reasons, including that.
2: Right.
1: But yeah, so... Yeah, it seems like they're quite a bit bigger than us, but they're also, you know, a nonprofit community radio, and
0: right.
1: sounds like you're
0: mm-hmm.
1: plugged in pretty deeply there, and that's great. We support that in any way we can.
0: That must have been a great event. So what is next for
2: you? It was
0: you?
2: Really lovely, yeah.
0: Do you have some shows scheduled, or are you taking a break?
2: Yeah, I've got some more regional touring coming up in Virginia. So
0: mm-hmm.
2: this week I'm playing in Richmond.
0: Mm-hmm.
2: Next week, oh my gosh, I need to look at my calendar. I'm in... Stewart, Virginia, and then
0: sure.
2: I'm in Floyd for Floyd Yoga Jam.
0: Okay. Mm.
2: And then the following week, I'm so excited to be at Bristol Rhythm and Roots, which is Bristol, Tennessee,
0: Tennessee/
2: Virginia, depending on which side of the line you stand on.
0: Right. That's a really big show there.
1: Awesome.
0: Congratulations. Is that your first time playing there?
2: With this music, with my name, yes, it's the first time. I'm really excited.
0: That's awesome.
1: Awesome. Yeah, well, we wish you the best of luck with that. Yeah.
0: All right.
2: Thank you.
1: And we do appreciate you, spending some time with us. I know you got a busy schedule, so we won't keep you. Other than say,
2: it's my pleasure. Thank
1: anytime
2: you
1: you're in the area, let us know. We're happy to, let our folks know where you're playing and where there they can hear you.
0: Right.
2: Excellent.
1: Love to have you in studio and play a tune live for us next time.
0: And thank
2: yes,
0: you.
2: Yes, please. I would love that.
0: Yeah, absolutely. We
1: Very
0: do
1: good.
0: Have people in the studio pretty often. That's really fun. And a big shout out to Nick Langston for hosting the.

fear my mama.

0: Donna the Buffalo. We all need to wear little fez hats when Donna the Buffalo plays. Yeah,
1: and roll our eyes.
0: And roll our eyes like Jed does. Like, oh, what's he looking at? Anyway, that always
1: works. Yeah, I'm afraid to look too close when I see his eyes do that.
0: I know. It's like, what's he doing? All right. Dave, you got Aaron Lunsford up next?
1: We do want to thank Aaron once again for coming in on the show and giving us some time and spending a little with us. So
0: absolutely.
1: We've got one here.
0: And if you see her on your local events list, go see her. She's a really great singer-songwriter.
1: Yeah, very good. So we have off of a Rhinestones album, Crossing Belvedere.

0: Now, since we've been on the subject of locking tonight, it's one of my favorites. A do-over favorite.
1: A do-over?
0: Eyes of the World.
1: Oh, yeah.
0: Dead & Company. And you know that sax in the background. You know that.
1: It's the best do-over ever. The DOE.

All right. Thanks for listening with us tonight on WCOM here in Carrboro, Chapel Hill, beyond 103.5. Just backing up for a second. That was Erin Lunsford again. I really like her lyrics. That was called Watch Out for Deer. Something I think everybody in North Carolina and Virginia can relate to, but very well done. I enjoyed that. And before that was Eyes of the World from Lockin 2018. Two great songs, and we're going to move on to a couple of songs that Grateful Dave has picked out for us. The next song is Silly Putty, Stanley Clark, and then we're going to go right into Sitting in Limbo. So that should be great.

All right. Everybody enjoys that. Sitting Here in Limbo. That was Chris Webster and Nina Gerber. As I was telling Westy, that's in the regular rotation here on Grateful Dave's High Lonesome. Everybody loves that song. Prior to that, we heard Silly Putty, which is kind of not normal for us. Stanley Clark. And I also enjoyed that. Coming up next is Cutting the Mullet by the South Austin Jug Band, not easy to say, followed by Peter Rowan. All right, let's do it.